0: visiting those springs for 25 years now.
1: How do people react when you ask them that question? What are their rivers?
0: Everyone has an answer. I mean, isn't that wonderful? Everyone has an answer to that question. We all live in a watershed. That still strikes me as a kind of gong clash moment. We all live in a watershed. Water moves around us and through us. It irrigates our dreams, our songs, our stories.
1: How early did you begin to think of landscapes as ways for us to see ourselves?
0: It's such a hard question to answer. It's sort of, when do we become conscious of having become conscious, as it were? But I date an analytic consciousness about the ways we carry landscapes within us, fall in love with them, are willing to die for them, to an encounter at a graveyard, a climber's graveyard, way up a glacier called the Inalchek Glacier in the Tian Shan Mountains of Central Asia. And I was in my very early 20s. They were far too hard for me. And I was suffering terrible altitude sickness as well and trying to recover from it and acclimatize at base camp. And I walked up the glacier and it's very far from any help. And there was a boulder and it had been converted over the years by all the climbers who had come into a makeshift cemetery. And there were little niches dug for the climbers who died on those mountains. And one of them was an Englishman and he was about the same age as me. And I remember standing there in that bright egalitarian light falling on the ice, on the rock, on me, and suddenly being placed outside the mystery that I'd lived in, the mystery of mountains and their magic. And the absurdity of the devotion struck me. And I began really to want to try and understand and explain how a lump of rock and ice could come to have such a grip on the heart and the mind.
1: Incredible. Of course, it isn't just delight that you take in the landscape or water for that matter. Your writing is full of very visceral descriptions of the fear that some landscapes have made you feel when you've been deep inside them or traversing them. Can you tell me about one of the more intense experiences of fear that the landscape has invoked in you?
0: Yeah, well, one very physically was all cities have their negative. All cities have been extracted from somewhere in order to be raised upon the land, and Paris is negative, its invisible inverse happens to lie directly beneath it in the form of the catacombs from which that city's limestone was extracted over the centuries and was then converted into a great ossuary when the city's cemeteries began to overflow in the later 18th century. And there's literally hundreds of miles of catacomb network. So I went down, spent 2 nights, 3 days under Paris in the parts of the catacombs that are, shall we say, not altogether legal to get into, require a little bit of manhole cover lifting. Yes. And such like. But you are under a city, you are entombed you don't see the sun for 3 days. And that stone comes to grip you. And there was one time when we were fitted like a coffin by the stone.
2: Fear slithers up my spine and spills greasy down my throat. Nothing for it but to follow. So I lie flat, edge in, head first. The clearance above me is so tight that I again have to turn my skull sideways to proceed. The clearance to the sides is so scant that my arms are nearly locked to my body. Claustrophobia suddenly grips me like a full body vice, pressing in on chest and lungs, squeezing breath hard, setting black stars exploding in my head. Movement is a few inches at a time, a worm-like wriggle gaining purchase with shoulders and fingertips. How long does this tunnel run? Like this, if it dips even 2 inches, I'll be stuck. The thought of continuing is atrocious. The thought of reversing is even worse.
0: And the metro started up above us.
2: It's a faint shudder at first, but clear and now growing in strength and noise. The ceiling, the unstable ceiling, is humming with tremor. The vibrations are passing through the stone and my body, then on into the stone beneath me. The rumbling rises to a thunder, and I can hear clacks and clicks among the rumblings. We are directly underneath the metro and the overground lines. I want to shout, but I mustn't. I want to retreat, but I can't. So I just keep inching forward in silence. Just the rumble of the trains rising and falling away, heaving breath, drumming heart.
1: Terrifying moment. Yeah. I could barely get through that passage.
0: Well, me too, in the physical sense.
1: Yes.
0: Yeah. But I think landscapes carry memory in them as well. And I guess there's fear in that too. So many

0: landscapes have the memory of atrocity somewhere within them, born in their scars, born in their graves.
1: We are increasingly separated from contact with nature. We have come to forget that our minds are shaped by the bodily experience of being in the world, its spaces, textures, sounds, smells, and habits. We are literally losing touch, becoming disembodied more than in any historical period before ours.
0: I am interested in what the body can tell us, are things that can't be learnt in the library and the archive. I teach here at Cambridge, and it's very important to me to get my students out into the landscape, yes, out of the seminar room, let them smell and see complexity and touch it, and history and memory and those interlocking labyrinths that they form. And I think here of the wonderful writer of rock, of granite, Nan Shepherd of the Cairngorm Mountains, whose slender book, The Living Mountain, is such a landmark in mountain literature. Nan writes about how the focal point in the mountains becomes dispersed, manifold. She says, this is how the earth must see itself.
2: Yeah. I'm glad you brought up Nan Shepherd. You make a point of introducing us to your guides along the way and how they inspire kind of your relationship with the landscape. Nan Shepherd, as you say, author of The Living Mountain, and she was talking about the Cairngorms in,
0: yes,
2: Scotland.
0: Yes.
2: Can you talk some more about how she influenced the way you think and feel about your own relationship with the landscape?
0: Yes, transformational for me, as for so many people. It's been one of the joys of the last decade, watching Nan's work reach new generations of readers. And she's now ended up, in fact, on the Scottish £5 note. So I love,
2: wow,
0: the fact that she's in like 6 million pockets and being,
2: wow,
0: used to buy fish and chips. But,
2: oh, that's
0: but,
2: brilliant.
0: Yeah, we're celebrating a writer of place. How wonderful is that? So, I mean, I grew up in a mountaineering culture that was very summit focused, and it was pretty athletic and quite masculine, I guess you could say, though it wasn't only men who participated in it. And it took losing some friends and some people I knew to the mountains, and then really reading Nan's book, which replaces the summit with the pass, we could say, which replaces the goal, the victory, with the pilgrimage, and it replaces achievement with meditation. And when you contrast it to a book like John Hunt's The Ascent of Everest, which was written in 1953 about the successful first ascent of Everest, they're just incomparable. One of them is, it uses the language of war, siege, assault, victory, triumph. Nan is wonderfully quietly scoffing of such things. And instead, I think a relationship that many more people recognize with place, which is, to borrow George Eliot's wonderful phrase, it enlarges the range self has to swim in. That doesn't require vastness of scale or remoteness or physical.
2: Or conquering.
0: Certainly not conquering. That conquistadorial ethic, if we can call it that, is banished, gone.
2: And that's essentially how you think about mountains.
0: Yes.
2: Yeah.
0: Yes. I love Nan's honesty that she does occasionally still feel what she calls the tang of height and summit fever. And I do too. I mean, there is something glorious about reaching a top and becoming the looker down, but it's not an aggrandizing feeling for me anymore. It's more a sense of the astonishing vastness of time and space.
2: Tell me about her concept of bodily thinking, how that might speak to our estrangement from the natural world.
0: Oh, that's such a good question. There's an amazing line towards the end of The Living Mountain where she says, hour on hour, I walk the flesh transparent. The mountains were her university. They're where she experimented. They're where she studied. And she was doing kinds of thinking about what we now call phenomenology, that philosophical tradition which is interested in ways in which the body thinks before or in ways different to the mind, the conscious mind, which tries to overcome what is known as the, you know, Cartesian dualism, that severance of the body and the mind. And Nan writes with glorious relish about how indivisible her experience of the mountains and the thoughts that she has in them are from bodily feeling. So that might be, for example, her swimming naked, daringly naked, in northeastern Scotland in the first half of the 20th century in the cold waters of Loch Arn. It might be the scent, as she puts it, of kind of Courvoisier brandy that she gets off the birch trees in rain. It might be the way

0: their eyes move as they follow the spiraling Gaia of a golden eagle as it lifts on a thermal. And reading her, you feel her. Your body is doing kinds of thinking that your brain is not able to. So she beautifully communicates that.
1: Mm-hmm. So how do you see that phenomenon in the Anthropocene? Is it fair to say that the Anthropocene hasn't just reshaped our world, but also our own personhood?
0: Certainly. I mean, the body doesn't only feel beautiful things, doesn't only know wondrous things, it knows terrible things too. And Stephanie Le Ménager, I think, coins this phrase, the everyday Anthropocene. This is the, you know, the body burden that is borne predominantly by the most vulnerable, which is that kind of accretion of scar, of suffering, of toxicity, the weight of being in the world that the Anthropocene forces increasingly and unequally upon humans. I've just been with an extraordinary young Tamil friend of mine from Chennai in Southeast India, a climate activist and a rivers activist. Chennai now suffers extraordinary heat, as you will probably know, kind of unprecedented levels of heat. And one consequence of this is that kidney stones are massively increasing among the incidence of kidney stones. This is because dehydration is greater. It's also affecting the non-human species in that part of the world. So sea turtles, in this case, Olive Ridley sea turtles, the sexing of the hatchlings is determined by the temperature of the sand in which the eggs are laid. And the switch temperature for Olive Ridley sea turtles is around 28 degrees C. So these mother sea turtles come on shore out of their deep night journeys through the ocean. They crawl up in darkness. They dig their sand holes. They lay their eggs. But now in February, which is when a lot of this laying happens, the sand temperatures are 33, 32 degrees regularly. And that means that almost all the hatchlings are female.
1: Mm-hmm.
0: So vast numbers of female hatchlings swim back out to sea. A few of them survive, the gulls and the bigger fish, and they're all females, so they can't find a male to mate. So that's just two examples of, as it were, the everyday Anthropocene radically changing the bodily experience of humans and more than humans.
1: Another big influence on you was Roger Deakin.
0: Mm.
1: What did he teach you about how to be in or with water? How it can transform you?
0: Oh, he was a water man, no doubt. I always think when I hear Nick Drake's song about the river, I always think of Roger. He died in 2006. And before that, with this wonderful book, Waterlog, he really kickstarted the open water swimming movement in the UK, which is now hugely politicized in the face of a kind of, as it were, pandemic sewage pollution, in the sense of being every single one of our rivers is now in less than good overall ecological health. But Roger really, he made the landscape porous to me. He made its blue legible. I'd always look for the land, for the rock as a climber, but suddenly Roger deepened the map for me. And I looked to the blue. And there were certainly years when I was under his influence, a wonderful watery word itself, when I would throw myself into every river I passed, every lock, every lake. And again, hundreds of thousands of people also did that, and what we call wild swimming, but you very reasonably call just swimming in Canada, has become huge here, and actually has then folded, as I say, back into politics, because that's become part of the enormous sort of pressure rising on water companies and government to really clean up water here. Swimmers are falling sick, sick and sick and sick.
1: What do you think has happened to most people's sense of place, their level of connection to a natural, physical place that has an emotional pull on us, as you say, during what we live in, which is the Anthropocene?
0: That's a huge question and a really crucial one. I think two things. I think one is that love is a function of loss very often, and therefore in some ways seeing the rate of change, the rate of damage has also intensified and accelerated feelings of love. And we, as it were, sublimate those feelings sometimes into elegy, songs for the dark times of what has gone, memorializing of places we once knew that are no more, but also in action. It's very exciting to see a kind of nature politics emerging, albeit very late, that is really gaining grip and purchase. And that's a functional need, you know, the need for clean water,

0: but it's also a kind of function of the heart, as it were, that we want to be able to swim and walk by clear, clean water. And the other thing I'd say is this word solastalgia, which you may have come across as it's a powerful one, isn't it?
1: Can you define it?
0: Yeah, I think we're all familiar with nostalgia, which is the pain that comes from the longing for home. But solastalgia was coined in the early 2000s by an Australian eco-philosopher called Glenn Albrecht. And he realized that there was no word for people who were staying in one place, which was their home place, but then seeing that landscape transformed around them so that what was home becomes unhomely without them ever having moved. So it's that uncanniness. So mining, let's say deforestation or drought, suddenly that which you knew is no longer present, but you have not moved. And so it's that pain, the psychological distress that comes from radical environmental change.
1: Was there a turning point in the relationship between humans and these two elements that you write about so much, the water and earth in the form of landscape, where we looked at them more kind of like resources rather than something that our lives were connected to or depended on?
0: Well, I can certainly suggest some. I mean, none will ever tell the whole story, but I'm thinking a lot about rivers at the moment. I'm thinking a lot about how they fell away from being sacred. So for example, in Britain, we know that successive waves of kind of invader occupiers between the kind of pre-Iron Age Celtic period, then the Romans, then the Anglo-Saxons, and then the Christian church, all regarded springs, wells, flowing clear water where it rises from the earth as sacred. And they named rivers as gods and goddesses. They gave offerings to the clear water. And this idea that each river has a different voice, a different spirit, a different texture is fascinating. But now we deal with instrumentalism has really kind of risen and erased difference. The river is, let's say, a source. It's a sump. It's a dump. It's what supplies us with what we drink. It's what takes away our waste. And that one dimensionality, that flattening out of water, that disenchantment of water, I would date really to the beginning of the 17th century, the rise of spatial coordinates, the rise of technocratic nation states. And we've been reinforcing that ever since, and it's brought extraordinary benefits as well, but we have lost something vital in that phase.
1: You said you're into rivers right now. One of your current projects on rivers is the movement to endow rivers themselves as having legal rights.
0: Yeah.
1: What's the argument for that?
0: Well, firstly, I would say it isn't actually an endowing, a bestowing of rights upon rivers. It's a recognition of rights that have always existed. There is behind this movement a beautiful, to me at least, recognition of a river as alive, as a living force, a life force, an enlivening force that is alive in ways that exceed the sum of the lives it contains. That makes perfect sense to me. And I think actually it makes pretty good sense to many people today. I know so many people, perhaps you're one of them, who have, you know, friendships with rivers, we could say. We talk to them, we dream with them, we try to listen to their voices as well. Does that make sense to you?
1: It does. And I mean, the question that's always asked is, if you're standing in a river, is it the same river 2 minutes after you've stepped into it? Or are you the same person?
0: Exactly. Yeah. You've been rivered, right?
1: Exactly.
0: It always seems crazy to me that river is a noun in English, but we don't have a verb. So
1: to be rivered. How do you define being rivered?
0: Well, I think it's happening to all of us all of the time. I think we talk easily about being weathered, but we don't talk so easily about being rivered. But time is the river, and we're always within it, even when we think we're standing dry-footed on the bank.
1: Wow.
0: I mean, to return to the legal question, yes, this extraordinary young, old global movement is springing up to recognize the rights of rivers, the rights to flow unimpeded to the sea, the right to go unpolluted. And indeed, Eastern Canada or the St. Lawrence region and Nitassinan, the Innu territory, these are real kind of frontiers for this kind of thinking. Incredibly exciting.

0: 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You can also find us wherever you get your podcasts. I'm Nala Ayed. There's still debate over whether the Anthropocene began with the nuclear bomb, the Industrial Revolution, or the rise of human civilization. There's still even debate over whether it should be officially designated as a geological epoch. There's little debate about what it means. That humans are a decisive force, remaking the physical and living worlds, even changing the nature of the four elements, earth, water, air, and fire. The Anthropocene is also changing us. In Robert McFarlane's Reckoning, language is a crucial part of humans' relationship with the planet. When we lose words that describe and name places and things in the natural world, we're no longer having the same kind of intimate conversation with the Earth. In one of McFarlane's most beloved books, The Old Ways, he writes of how natural footpaths, grooved and ground into the earth by human footfalls, keep us in touch with the planet in more ways than one.
1: We live so much of our lives insulated from earth, insulated from water, insulated even from air. I was fascinated by paths, that's to say, the marks we leave in the land with our feet, with our journeys. I think of paths as habits. It's pretty hard to create one on your own. They're wonderful communal structures. They connect, they relate place to place and people to people. They tell stories. The story of the path is in a way one of our earliest technologies. Walking has always been a way of finding out, a way of joining, whether that's very early on, being able to read the sign of the quarry that we were hunting. Ah, this footprint joins that one and that leads in that way. And in that way, the mind is drawn into the future, as it were, and a story is created. But we walk most of our time on tarmac and asphalt, and these are not substances that are easily impressed.
0: Of course, we all know that if, unless the pavement has just been set, that if we walk on it, we don't make an impression. We can't yeah. make an impression on the surface. But in that case, will it make an impression on us?
1: Ah, such a good way of putting it. Less so, I think. And we need surfaces like that, right? We need transactional places where we just need to get from one place to another, and we don't want them to wear us out, and then the place doesn't want to get worn out by us. But they're not the only ways to travel, as it were. And there's a lovely line from Flann O'Brien's, I think it's The Third Policeman, where he says, "The cracking of my feet caused the road to come up into my legs." I've absolutely mauled that, but the premise is clear, I think, that there is a kind of reciprocity, a return. We think of the lifelines of the palm, but of course our feet have prints too, and these wonderful long ridge and furrow arrangements. And the relationship, therefore, between print and print, between foot and word, is a very, very old one. Mm. And I love, as a kind of poet and certainly a scholar of poetry, I love the fact that we talk about rhythm in terms of, and meter in terms of, poetic feet.
0: So let's talk about that, your kind of poetry, as you call it. In your books, you really make a point of using obscure and sometimes archaic words for things in the natural world. Some examples in the early pages of Underland, like swallets, I hope I say these correctly, swallets, grikes, scarp, and karst.
1: 100%.
0: Okay, thank you. Can you talk about the importance of such precise, very specific, very local language to describe places and the landscape?
1: Yeah. Well, firstly, I find them beautiful in their precision. I do think there's a relationship, not an exclusive one, between precision and lyricism. I've always loved reading scientific language. I was brought up in a scientific household, and I wrote my master's thesis about the relationship between quantum physics and poetry
0: of the late
1: 20th century. I think science is a gloriously specializing and particularizing endeavor, and why would I want to use a generic

0: word where a precise one will do. Perhaps they come across as obscuring. To me, firstly, they encourage discovery if you don't know what they mean. And secondly, they can almost always be at least inferred from their surroundings. So yeah, grike and glint are wonderful words for the erosion patterns of limestone, which is eroded by carbonic acid, which is formed really just when rainwater absorbs a bit of atmospheric CO2, but it's enough to dissolve limestone given time. And surface limestone forms into pavements, which are kind of fissured, but also planed. And the words for the fissures are grikes.
1: And swallets, what are those?
0: Swallets are, there's also a limestone word where a stream has worn a hole more or less directly down into limestone. So it's like a sinkhole. So it's either where a stream appears or where one disappears very abruptly into the limestone.
2: Our language for nature is now such that the things around us do not talk back to us in ways that they might. As we have enhanced our power to determine nature, so we have rendered it less able to converse with us. We have become experts in analysing what nature can do for us, but lack a language to evoke what it can do to us. By instrumentalising nature linguistically and operationally, we have largely stunned the earth out of wonder. Language is fundamental to the possibility of rewonderment, for language does not just register experience, it produces it. Certain kinds of language can restore a measure of wonder to our relations with nature.
1: I love how you say that this notion that the loss of this language affects our capacity for enchantment and wonder with the natural world. And you even go as far as suggesting that the fate of the earth and us, humanity, depends on our capacity to become re-enchanted with the earth.
0: Well, I mean, language points in every direction. And so the question is how we make meaning. It, you know, one of the lexicographic projects of the Landmarks book was, I guess, an ethico-political one, which was to make available again a language, a linguistic commons, which would allow specificity, precision of denotation, the expression of love for place. And this seems to me vital. I mean, if instrumentalism has reduced everything to what Martin Heidegger called standing resource, it's all there for conversion, extraction, conversion, consumption, disposal. Well, firstly, as Don DeLillo puts it bleakly, what we excrete comes back to consumers. Mm-hmm. So it's gonna come for us at some point, and we can see that happening all over the world. But also, it's a mortified world. It's a dead world. So I am interested in language which undertakes what Robin Wall Kimmerer calls grammars of animacy and restore a liveliness and a reciprocity to our relations with land, broadly understood.
1: As part of that effort, you advocate the urgent need for a counter-desecration phrasebook. How would a counter-desecration phrasebook counter the language of the Anthropocene?
0: Well, I will take this moment just to say that the phrase was coined by my dear Gaelic-speaking friend, Finlay MacLeod, who passed away recently. And he was the book Landmarks is dedicated to him wouldn't exist without him. He really was a kind of dictionary of the islands, as it were, and place-specific language just flowed from him magnificently. I remember him telling me runach muim, which is this wonderful Gaelic phrase for the shadows cast by cumulus clouds on moorland on a sunny windy day. And he introduced me to the cuchen, which literally means the kind of blind stream. And that's a stream which is so small, so overgrown by grass or heather that you don't see it, you are blind to it and therefore likely to step into it. And on this glossary that was within him went.
1: His loss is a big loss then in that sense.
0: Yes, and it's a reminder of the exceptional richness of minority languages. I mean, we are living through a phase of language death as well as a massive background rate of species extinction. And to borrow Wade Davis's phrase, yeah, every language is an old growth forest of the mind. Old growth forest of the mind. What a brilliant resonant phrase that is. It has properties, it contains and carries and embodies knowledge that cannot be known elsewhere and has been a long time in the making. I mean, development comes in many forms, but I sometimes think when I hear, you know, for example, let's say the Narendra Modi development narrative in India, it's like, well, a coral reef

0: has taken a long time to develop. A mangrove swamp has taken a long time to develop. These are extraordinary forms of development as well.
1: I'd like to talk a little bit more about your idea of a language that recognizes and advances the animacy of the world. Is it a recognition that earth and water are alive, or at least full of life?
0: Well, I mean, to give one example, I stopped using the word that or which, the pronouns for rivers. I started to use the more human pronoun who, the river. Ooh. Who flows into the Gulf of St. Lawrence, the stream who rises from the springs near my home. English, it has a deeply, I think, depersonalizing grammar. We it anything that isn't us, really. We objectify, we kind of denature. So if we think of grammar and syntax as sort of the sedimented underland of language, they're where ideology takes hard form and then becomes invisible. Well, this is a kind of control board, a switchboard for thought. So shifting a grammar back towards something more active, more cognizant of the world's liveliness, even by little things like who, seems to me worth undertaking and part of a much bigger metaphysical project which we have to pursue.
1: But it's a great example of the use of language as a tool in the arsenal of conservationists.
0: Yeah, I mean, Robin Wall Kimmerer in her great book, Braiding Sweetgrass, where she coins the phrase grammars of animacy, she gives the example of how the word bay in her nation's language is a verb. You can't have a bay that's a noun. Mm. It goes back to our conversation about rivers.
1: Yeah.
0: But it's, you know, it's kind of unthinkable in English that bay could be a verb. So let's verb our nouns.
1: In the book Underland, I was really struck by your descriptions of the way you saw the light and the sun after emerging from being underground.
0: Yeah, that was good.
1: Yeah. In comparison, I want to know what it's like being underground, not just being on the earth, but being in the earth, how that changes one's perspective of landscape and water.
0: Hmm. Well, firstly, you feel yourself as a future fossil. And that's a curious subject position to inhabit even briefly. You are down in the strata. I remember being down in this dark matter laboratory, sunk a mile below ground, very hot in the halite, the rock salt band that was left when the Zechstein Sea evaporated across Northern Europe about 260 million years ago and left these huge bands of potash and then pure kind of halite rock salt. So the scientists go down there because it's what they call the quietest place in the universe. They can't hear the kind of atomic clatter of the upper world, and they're there listening for ghost particles, for dark matter, which we know is there. It makes up the mass of the universe, but we can't get it to interact with our stuff. But that was part of actually an operational salt mine, which extended its tunnels 8 miles out under the North Sea. And I'm always interested in how the world humbles us and abrades our sense of human exceptionalism, and being under a mile of rock is a very humbling experience.
1: Does it change how you view water and landscape in general?
0: Yes. I mean, one thing that being in a humanly made mine a mile down and under the North Sea does is remind you of our titanic, I mean, Anthropocene terraforming power as a species, you know. Our brilliant brains have devised technologies and mechanisms that allow us to remove entire mountaintops in search of the coal they contain, that allow us to dam immense rivers and divert them across watersheds, that allow us to drill 6 million kilometers of oil boreholes, and that allow us to create a warren of salt mines under the North Sea. This is astonishing, but it's also a reminder of how consequential we are to land, to water.
1: Mm-hmm. What did it show you about how much we depend on what's in the earth for our way of life, for our survival?
0: I mean, we are a burrowing species, we are a burying species, and we are an extractive species, and we always have been. I was up in the Northwest Lake District, an area I know and love very much, and there you have contemporary slate mines, the Honister slate mine, Roman era lead mines, and then one of the most beautiful, bright winter days I've ever had, I scrambled down a very steep gully to reach a Neolithic axe factory.

0: factory, which is where they were using the tuff, T-U-F-F, a stone that flaked particularly beautifully to form hand axes that became so prized, partly because of the place of their making, that they were then circulated around Britain and even traded across Europe during the Neolithic period. So, yeah, we have always been taking things from the earth.
1: Are there many landscapes that have not been marked by human activity? Is there such a thing as a pristine natural world in the Anthropocene?
0: No, there isn't. There are spam tins found in the Marianas Trench. We know that. There are forever chemicals aggregating in the livers of polar bears and on the declining sea ice of the Arctic. You know, we live in our own shatter zone really now. There's that Bill McKibben book from 1989, I think it is, which is called The End of Nature, and begins with an incredible scene of watching a sunset and then realizing that the sunset is kind of artificially tinted, as it were. And that was the same year that climate change, as we now call it, global heating, as in many ways I'd prefer to call it, first arrived on the political consciousness, as it were. Margaret Thatcher, surprisingly, being one of the world leaders who spoke about it. And however, I caution against the dream of the pristine wilderness. You know, we've seen that idea lead people into really problematic country and directions in the past. For example, I mean, the fetishization of the unmodified North Americas prior to Columbus's landing in 1492, we know that now to be absolute nonsense. It just so happens that the modifications that have been carried out prior to that were broadly sustainable ones. I mean, I live in an archipelago, an island group, British Isles, if you want to call it that, that's been modified. Every inch of it really has been modified for more than 5,000 years. So I think I fell out of love with the dangerous dream of the pristine wilderness quite a long time ago. I think we need to stay with the trouble, to use Donna Haraway's phrase, recognize modification is here, and then think very hard about what forms of modification we wish to accept. Colonialists have often arrived in a place and chosen to characterize it to themselves as pristine prior to their arrival, thereby erasing continuous trace of habitation for thousands of years. So I associate the pristine wilderness usually with a kind of erasure-inclined delusion.
1: Mm-hmm. In fact, I mean, so much of the earth has been turned into cities anyway. And, you know, they're built up, they're paved over urban areas, and it's where most humanity lives. And I guess most of us would have close relationships with those human-made landscapes.
0: I mean, the built environment is as various as the quote-unquote natural environment, and, you know, wonderful monuments to ingenuity. I mean, I often also want to decouple the presumed opposition between, let's say, city and country, or built environment and natural environment. So, I mean, cities are spectacular biodiversity hubs, partly because nature is so adaptational and improvisational. So just to give two examples of that, Greater London has about a tree for every citizen. So that's like 9 million trees.
1: It's extraordinary.
0: It's a wildwood. It's a forest. It's a green place and a blue place. It has stag beetles. It has peregrines. It has fallow deer.
1: Fox.
0: Oh my goodness. Bold as brass are foxes.
1: They
0: are. Do you remember them?
1: I do, absolutely. Right in the middle of town. Yeah.
0: Yeah. The fox glance is the equivalent of the two fingers, I think. It's like, you can take it and stuff it, folks. Trotting the high street. So, and over the past 3 days, I've seen two peregrine pairs, the fastest animal, we think, ever to have existed on Earth. 270 miles an hour it can reach in the stoop.
1: Extraordinary.
0: A pair is nesting about 30 feet above the central street of my city of Cambridge. Another pair nests in the chalk pit from which all the lime and mortar was extracted to build the city of Cambridge. You know, they're Kulturfolgen, as the Germans have it, culture followers, adapters, incredible adapters.
2: Ice has a social life. Its changeability shapes the culture, language, and stories of those who live near it. In Kulusuk, in East Greenland, the consequences of recent changes are widely apparent. The inhabitants of this village are part of the precariat of a volatile, fast-warping planet.
1: The most northern, most frozen places you've visited seem to be the ones that made you more

0: acutely aware of the Anthropocene, as you mentioned.
1: Yeah.
0: In Greenland, water in the form of ice and snow kind of is the land, isn't it?
1: Huh. Yeah, not for long.
0: Yeah. Now that the ice and the snow are melting, how is that changing the relationship between the people who live there and the land?
1: Oh, well, I can't speak for Greenlanders, of course. I mean, one of the things is Greenland is becoming green.

0: across the bay from, as it were, their local glacier. And the older members of the community told me how when they were growing up, they could hear the glacier across the bay. They could hear it groaning, carving. But now with recession, that sound had gone. Literally the soundscape of their lives had changed as the glacier had receded.
1: Yeah. It's as if for people who have a very close relationship to the landscape, they're being displaced from their homeland by the Anthropocene without actually going anywhere. It's that concept that we discussed earlier, solastalgia. How destabilizing is that for culture and people's sense of themselves from your vantage point?
0: Well, I mean, vastly, vastly. I think we all live some version of it, and maybe we just habituate ourselves to the nature of change. But I certainly see, let's say, in the song, in the poetry, in the writing of my country now, a deep longing on the part of people to be able to reestablish progressive sense of love of the land, of being stewards of it, of being rooted in it, but not in the old exclusive ways.
2: Looking out from that summit, I no longer feel awed and exhilarated, but instead faintly sick. Sick at Greenland's scale, but also by our ability to encompass that scale. There is something obscene, both to the ice and to its meltings, to its vastness and its vulnerability. The ice seems a thing that is beyond our comprehension to know, but within our capacity to destroy.
1: Do you think we should talk about the Anthropocene not so much as a technical term, but as a way of describing this current era of human relationship with the landscape and the planet and with the elements, specifically earth and water?
0: Yes, I do. Well, in a way, that's already happened. The idea of the Anthropocene is out there, and the idea is a formidable one, that we are such a legacy-leaving, terraforming species that our signature will be legible in the strata for millions of years to come. It will be a kind of ethical archive of the way our species has lived in this short, incredibly short period of flourishing that we've had since the end of the last ice age. You know, 10, 11, 12,000 years. Look at what we've done in that time. Absolutely astonishing. So I think there's a moral tutelary lesson. The kind of, as it were, shock of the Anthropocene remains strong. And I see that taken well as an urge to action, an urge to responsibility, and an end to apathy.
1: You write about a kind of ethical attention to the natural world. What one of your biggest influences, Barry Lopez, called a moral gaze on the landscape.
0: Yes.
1: Can you tell me about that? About how that could help restore our relationship to the land and water?
0: Yeah, Barry had such a powerful sense of vocation, and he really was a star I steered by and learned from both as a writer and, at some sense, ethically, I learned from him. My Tamil friend who I mentioned earlier, Yuvan Aves, he writes in one of his books, there is a form of attention which leads towards action. And I think that's the kind of attention we need now. I mean, one of the things Barry taught me, which he in turn learned often from indigenous guides, was no landscape speaks with a single voice.
1: Mm.
0: We live surrounded by voices of river, of forest, of bird, of creature, and of course of other humans. They all make up this great group noun that we call land, that we sort of weirdly singularize as land or country or landscape, but it's a teeming, bustling, bristling polyphony. It's a great orchestra that's always playing. And I think that learning to listen to that range and that diversity of voice and note is the beginning to realizing that we are not alone, we are not supreme, and we have responsibilities forwards and backwards in time and across in space to all the beings that we share land with.
1: So, you know, there's an overwhelming consensus that climate change is causing huge amounts of death and destruction and suffering and financial costs. And yet so many of our governments and energy companies are doubling down on fossil fuel production and other activities that hasten all of this. So we definitely have a problem with short-term thinking.
0: Yeah.
1: And you write about a concept called deep time.
0: Yes, well, deep time is coined as a phrase. It's usually attributed to John McPhee, the great New Yorker writer, and he's really talking about time measured in geological units, as it were, in the Earth's eyes, so epochs and eons and eras, as opposed to our human instance of seconds and minutes and days and months and years and so

0: forth. And we become crushed almost to an irrelevancy if we consider ourselves within the spans of deep time. And indeed, deep time thinking, the ancient age of the Earth, the long future of the Earth, has provoked a kind of inertial response. Oh, well, it'll all be all right in the end. But that's an easy get out. It's like an alibi. It's a lotus eating. And actually, I think properly considered deep time flips into the future as well as the past and says, look at this astonishing, miraculous, wondrous world we've inherited, that we're part of this web of relation that we are just, you know, a trembling strand in. And we stand with our toes on a brink as well as our heels. We need to think forwards in time beyond the 5 years, beyond our children's lifetime, even our children's children's lifetime, if we have them. And this takes us to the immunologist Jonas Salk's a great question. Are we being good ancestors?
1: Mm.
0: Yeah.
1: Is there a part of you, Robert, that believes the Anthropocene could lead us to rethink our relationship to not just the present, but the future of the planet and our species as well?
0: It's happening. The great turning, as Joanna Macy calls it. And women, in my experience, are the leaders often. It is happening. We have to maintain a belief in its possibility, because every degree of every degree matters, is measurable in loss, is measurable in immiseration. And so it's not an either or, will we, won't we? It's how bad will it get, or how good can we make it? So, you know, despair is a luxury. I believe that. And so we keep trying up and down the scales in the park at the end of the road, voting as citizens, raising our voices, lobbying, boycotting, divesting, if that's what we do. We can be all of these things, or some of them, or just one of them. And this all makes a difference to the great turning.
1: Robert, I hope we run into each other somewhere on the banks of a river in some place.
0: Red River?
1: Sure.
0: See you there.
1: Yes. Thank you so much for this wonderful journey, all the journeys you've taken us on.
0: Oh, thank you so much. Been a pleasure to speak.
2: Robert McFarlane is the award-winning author of best-selling books like The Old Ways, The Lost Words, and Underland. He's also a professor of literature and the environmental humanities at Cambridge University. Upcoming episodes in our series on the elements in the Anthropocene will look at the changing relationship between humans and air and fire. This episode and the series were produced by Chris Wadskow. Our technical producer is Danielle Duval. Our web producer is Lisa Ayuso. Senior producer Nicola Lukšić. Greg Kelly is the executive producer of Ideas. And I'm Nala Ayed.

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4: Candy Staten has been a gospel prodigy, a Southern soul powerhouse, and a disco icon. Now 86, she's back with her Grammy-nominated album, Back to My Roots. She'll be here to talk about faith, resilience, and still singing after seven decades.
5: From CBC News, the world this hour, I'm Neil Herland. We begin in Washington, where Canada-U.S. Trade Minister Dominic Leblanc and U.S. Trade Rep Jameson Greer met again today. Sources tell CBC their goal is to have a trade proposal to U.S. President Donald Trump at the beginning of next week. As Kate McKenna reports, they're racing against a looming August 19th tariff deadline.
6: We'll have something to say when the moment's right.
7: U.S.-Canada Trade Minister Dominic LeBlanc kept his comments to a minimum as he left a key meeting with U.S. Trade Representative Jameson Greer. Sources who have been briefed say both sides are working to hammer out a proposed deal for the president to review early next

0: touring with Sam Cooke and Aretha Franklin and Mahalia Jackson. What was it like for you that young to be in a room with those legends? Can you take me back there? What did that feel like?
1: That was a desire that I had when I first listened to that type of music. My father was an alcoholic, and he was also a gambler. And we had nothing. We had nothing. So one day he brought home an old radio with a big battery, like the batteries that are in a car. And he put the radio to the battery, and it was very staticky, but we could hear the local gospel stations and the local blues stations and the local country stations. And so my sister and I would put our ears as close. You know, when the battery was getting low, we put our ears down to the radio, try to hear it. And we'd hear B.B. King, and we would hear Albert King. We would hear Johnny Taylor. We would hear Sam Cooke. We would hear Aretha Franklin singing Amazing Grace. We would hear all the gospel. Oh, it was just, it was amazing. And we wanted to sing. We just wanted to sing. And it's like that gift just fell in us. And we just wanted to sing. And we would be in the bed at night, and we would be harmonizing. We learned how to harmonize through listening to that old static radio. And my mother would come in there with the switch. She would pull the covers back. If you sing another song, I'm going to spank you. Nobody can sing in this house. Nobody can sleep in this house when you sing it. So we would shut up. And we was like, Uber, but our feet would be, you know, we would hear it in our heads.
0: Yeah, yeah.
1: We still be patting our feet to what we hear in our heads. And it was just a gift.
0: Yeah.
1: From God.
0: Then, Candy, you get to sing in the same rooms with these people that you were listening to. That must have been something so special for you.
1: Yes, Maya, my mom finally left my father, and she slipped us away from him. And on the Greyhound bus, my oldest brother had married a woman in Cleveland, Ohio. And he said, Mama, we're going to bring you back here so you can stay with us, because I know we had nothing. Girl, we had nothing. We had nothing. We didn't go to school. And my brother sang.

0: Candy Staten. That's you singing Young Hearts Run Free, written by David Crawford. Now, that song, it has so much joy in it, but you said it reminds you of a very painful relationship in your life. So can you tell me what comes to mind when you think about your own life and how, and the story that that song kind of helped to tell?
1: David Crawford and I had been friends for years, many years. He played the piano for the Caravans. And I had been telling David about my relationship with this guy that he was a promoter, but he was actually a pimp. He was pimping my boys and taking all my money and stuff. And he put fear in me that I would never

0: with It's Gonna Rain. That song is from her latest album, Back to My Roots, which was nominated for a Grammy this year.
1: Hey, this is Daryl Hall, and you're listening to Q with Tom.

0: form. So, you know, I got these two agents that were, one of them is also Palestinian. And she was like, you know, I gave her the designers that I liked. Some of them are my friends. And then she had a whole other list. And we just, it was all 2 weeks before
1: Wow.
0: going to New York because, of course, I had a solo exhibition I was preparing for. So I wasn't thinking, you know, hair, makeup, photography, and, you know, like clothes and New York. And I was thinking, next week I need to fill a gallery with art, you know. So yeah, I thought it was important. I thought it was
1: Yeah.
0: important to just bring as many people as I could to the gala.
1: Yeah. What a great way to do it. What a great way to do it. It has been
0: Thank
1: such
0: you.
1: an incredible privilege to talk to you about this work. I feel like
0: Likewise,
1: I
0: thank
1: always
0: you.
1: pinch myself in this job because I'm like, oh, I get to talk to the artist that did this thing and get, and you've been just so generous with telling
0: I
1: us all
0: pinch
1: about it.
0: myself in this job too.
1: Yeah.
0: Like,
1: So let's both pinch
0: so don't
1: ourselves.
0: worry.
1: Samara, thanks for being here on Q. It's been great.
0: Thank you. Thank you for having me.
1: That was Canadian-Palestinian artist Samara Hejazi. Costume art will be on at the Metropolitan Museum of Art Costume Institute in New York until January of 2027.

Within You, Within Me. You can catch Melt on tour this summer into the fall. For tickets, visit their website, melt.ca/tour. I'm Garby Bailey. You're listening to Q. Ira Parker was just a college student with plans to take over his family cleaning business when he read and fell in love with author George R.R. Martin's books, particularly the fantasy book A Song of Ice and Fire, which eventually inspired the smash hit TV show Game of

Thrones. Never in his wildest dreams would Ira have imagined that he would not only get to meet George R.R. Martin, but would get the chance to work with him. Ira is the showrunner of the Game of Thrones prequel, A Knight of the Seven Kingdoms. And like its predecessor, it's a smash hit, beloved by critics and audiences. The show is based on another popular

0: most faked artists is Clifford Possum Jappeljarry. He's regarded as one of the greatest Australian artists of the 20th century. But before his death in 2001, Jappeljarry became famous for being forged rather than for the brilliance of his art.
1: As an Indigenous artist, I'm an inheritor of those who came before me, of Clifford, of Nerval.

Harry Potter fans are nothing if not passionate. And it turns out there are few moments from the franchise they're quite as passionate about as the death of one particular character, Dobby, the house elf. Dobby's demise comes in book 7 of the series and is further depicted in the 7th Harry Potter film, The Deathly Hallows Part 1. And in the years since that scene was filmed, the Welsh beach

0: This is The World. I'm Marco Werman. When it's as hot as this summer has been in Boston, you don't even want to think about turning on the oven. We home chefs are not alone on this hot planet. So for the next few minutes, our reporters bring you some of the things they crave when temperatures go through the roof, starting in Turkey.
1: Right now, I am sick.

0: I think I need the hint here.
1: Okay. A teacher marking a test would write what beside an incorrect answer?
0: Yeah, they would all be represented by the letter X.
1: That is it.
2: Boom!
1: X stands for kiss in texts. 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

0: Hi, I'm Saroja Coelho, and you're listening to CBC Radio 1. It's good to have you with us. 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
1: This is what summer basketball sounds like in Canada.

0: We are increasingly separated from contact with nature. We have come to forget that our minds are shaped by the bodily experience of being in the world, its spaces, textures, sounds, smells, and habits. We are literally losing touch, becoming disembodied more than in any historical period before ours.
1: I am interested in what the body can tell us, are things that can't be learnt in the library and the archive. I teach here at Cambridge, and it's very important to me to get my students out into the landscape, out of the seminar room, let them smell and see complexity and touch it, and history and memory and those interlocking labyrinths that they form. And I think here of the wonderful writer of rock, of granite, Nan Shepherd of the Cairngorm Mountains, whose slender book, The Living Mountain, is such a landmark in mountain literature. Nan writes about how the focal point in the mountains becomes dispersed, manifold. She says, this is how the earth must see itself.
2: Yeah. I'm glad you brought up Nan Shepherd. you make a point of introducing us to your guides along the way and how they inspire kind of your relationship with the landscape. Nan Shepherd, as you say, author of The Living Mountain, and she was talking about the Cairngorms in Scotland.
1: Yes.
2: Can you talk some more about how she influenced the way you think and feel about your own relationship with the landscape?
1: Yes, transformational for me, as for so many people. It's been one of the joys of the last decade watching Nan's work reach new generations of readers. And she's now ended up, in fact, on the Scottish £5 note. So I love the fact that she's in like 6 million pockets and being used to buy fish and chips. But
2: brilliant.
1: Yeah, we're celebrating a writer of place. How wonderful is that? So, I mean, I grew up in a mountaineering culture that was very summit focused, and it was pretty athletic and quite masculine, I guess you could say, though it wasn't only men who participated in it. And it took losing some friends and some people I knew to the mountains, and then really reading Nan's book, which replaces the summit with the pass, we could say, which replaces the goal, the victory, with the pilgrimage, and it replaces achievement with meditation. And when you contrast it to a book like John Hunt's The Ascent of Everest, which was written in 1953 about the successful first ascent of Everest, they're just incomparable. One of them is, it uses the language of war, siege, assault, victory, triumph. Nan is wonderfully quietly scoffing of such things. And instead, I think a relationship that many more people recognize with place, which is, to borrow George Eliot's wonderful phrase, it enlarges the range self has to swim in. That doesn't require vastness of scale or remoteness or physical.
2: Or conquering.
1: Certainly not conquering. That conquistadorial ethic, if we can call it that, is banished, gone.
2: And that's essentially how you think about mountains.
1: Yes. Yeah. Yes. I love Nan's honesty that she does occasionally still feel what she calls the tang of height and summit fever. And I do too. I mean, there is something glorious about reaching a top and becoming the looker down, but it's not an aggrandizing feeling for me anymore. It's more a sense of the astonishing vastness of time and space.
2: Tell me about her concept of bodily thinking, how that might speak to our estrangement from the natural world.
1: Oh, that's such a good question. There's an amazing line towards the end of The Living Mountain where she says, hour on hour, I walk the flesh transparent. The mountains were her university. They're where she experimented. They're where she studied. And she was doing kinds of thinking about what we now call phenomenology, that philosophical tradition, which is interested in ways in which the body thinks before or in ways different to the mind, the conscious mind, which tries to overcome what is known as the, you know, Cartesian dualism, that severance of the body and the mind. And Nan writes with glorious relish about how indivisible her experience of the mountains and the thoughts that she has in them are from bodily feeling. So that might be, for example, her swimming naked, daringly naked, in northeastern Scotland in the first half of the 20th century in the cold waters of Loch Arn. It might be the scent, as she puts it, of kind of Courvoisier brandy that she gets off the birch trees in rain. It might be the way the eyes move as they follow the spiraling gyre of a golden eagle as it lifts on a thermal. And reading her, you you feel her. Your body is doing kinds of thinking that your brain is not able to. So she beautifully communicates that.
2: Mm-hmm. So how do you see that phenomenon in the Anthropocene? Is it fair to say that the Anthropocene hasn't just reshaped our world, but also our own personhood?
1: Certainly. I mean, what the body doesn't only feel beautiful things, doesn't only know wondrous things, it knows terrible things too. And Stephanie Le Ménager, I think, coins this phrase, the everyday Anthropocene. This is the, you know, the body burden that is borne predominantly by the most vulnerable, which is that kind of accretion of scar, of suffering, of toxicity, the weight of being in the world that the Anthropocene forces increasingly and unequally upon humans. I've just been with an extraordinary young Tamil friend of mine from Chennai in Southeast India, a climate activist and a rivers activist. Chennai now suffers extraordinary heat, as you will probably know, kind of unprecedented levels of heat. And one consequence of this is that kidney stones are massively increasing among the incidence of kidney stones. This is because dehydration is greater. It's also affecting the non-human species in that part of the world. So sea turtles, in this case, Olive Ridley sea turtles, the sexing of the hatchlings is determined by the temperature of the sand in which the eggs are laid. And the switch temperature for Olive Ridley sea turtles is around 28 degrees C. So these mother sea turtles come on shore out of their deep night journeys through the ocean. They crawl up in darkness. They dig their sand holes. They lay their eggs. But now in February, which is when a lot of this laying happens, the sand temperatures are 33, 32 degrees regularly. And that means that almost all the hatchlings are female.
2: Mm-hmm.
1: So vast numbers of female hatchlings swim back out to sea. A few of them survive, the gulls and the bigger fish, and they're all females, so they can't find a male to mate. So that's just two examples of, as it were, the everyday Anthropocene radically changing the bodily experience of humans and more than humans.
2: Another big influence on you was Roger Deakin.
1: Mm.
2: What did he teach you about how to be in or with water? How it can transform you?
1: Oh, he was a water man, no doubt. I always think when I hear Nick Drake's song about the river, I always think of Roger. He died in 2006. And before that, with this wonderful book, Waterlog, he really kickstarted the open water swimming movement in the UK, which is now hugely politicized in the face of a kind of, as it were, pandemic sewage pollution, in the sense of being every single one of our rivers is now in less than good overall ecological health. But Roger really, he made the landscape porous to me. He made its blue legible. I'd always look for the land, for the rock as a climber, but suddenly Roger deepened the map for me. And I looked to the blue. And there were certainly years when I was under his influence, a wonderful watery word itself, when I would throw myself into every river I passed, every loch, every lake. And again, hundreds of thousands of people also did that, and what we call wild swimming, but you very reasonably call just swimming in Canada, has become huge here, and actually has then folded, as I say, back into politics, because that's become part of the enormous sort of pressure rising on water companies and government to really clean up water here. Swimmers are falling sick, sick and sick and sick.
2: What do you think has happened to most people's sense of place, their level of connection to a natural, physical place that has an emotional pull on us, as you say, during what we live in, which is the Anthropocene?
1: That's a huge question and a really crucial one. I think two things. I think one is that love is a function of loss very often, and therefore in some ways seeing the rate of change, the rate of damage has also intensified and accelerated feelings of love. And we, as it were, sublimate those feelings sometimes into elegy, songs for the dark times of what has gone, memorializing of places we once knew that are no more, but also in action. It's very exciting to see a kind of nature politics emerging, albeit very late, that is really gaining grip and purchase. And that's a functional need, you know, the need for clean water, but it's also a kind of function of the heart, as it were, that we want to be able to swim and walk by clear, clean water. And the other thing I'd say is this word solastalgia, which you may have come across as it's a powerful one, isn't it?
2: Can you define it?
1: Yeah, I think we're all familiar with nostalgia, which is the pain that comes from the longing for home. But solastalgia was coined in the early 2000s by an Australian eco-philosopher called Glenn Albrecht. And he realized that there was no word for people who were staying in one place, which was their home place, but then seeing that landscape transformed around them so that what was home becomes unhomely without them ever having moved. So it's that uncanniness. So mining, let's say deforestation or drought, suddenly that which you knew is no longer present, but you have not moved. And so it's that pain, the psychological distress that comes from radical environmental change.
2: Was there a turning point in the relationship between humans and these two elements that you write about so much, the water and earth in the form of landscape, where we looked at them more kind of like resources rather than something that our lives were connected to or depended on?
1: Well, I can certainly suggest some. I mean, none will ever tell the whole story, but I'm thinking a lot about rivers at the moment. I'm thinking a lot about how they fell away from being sacred. So for example, in Britain, we know that successive waves of kind of invader occupiers between the kind of pre-Iron Age Celtic period, then the Romans, then the Anglo-Saxons, and then the Christian church, all regarded springs, wells, flowing clear water where it rises from the earth as sacred. And they named rivers as gods and goddesses. They gave offerings to the clear water. And this idea that each river has a different voice, a different spirit, a different texture is fascinating. But now we deal with instrumentalism has really kind of risen and erased different. The river is, let's say, a source. It's a sump. It's a dump. It's what supplies us with what we drink. It's what takes away our waste. And that one dimensionality, that flattening out of water, that disenchantment of water, I would date really to the beginning of the 17th century, the rise of spatial coordinates, the rise of technocratic nation states. And we've been reinforcing that ever since. And it's brought extraordinary benefits as well, but we have lost something vital in that phase.
2: You said you're into rivers right now. One of your current projects on rivers is the movement to endow rivers themselves as having legal rights.
1: Yeah.
2: What's the argument for that?
1: Well, firstly, I would say it isn't actually an endowing, a bestowing of rights upon rivers. It's a recognition of rights that have always existed. There is behind this movement a beautiful, to me at least, recognition of a river as alive, as a living force, a life force, an enlivening force that is alive in ways that exceed the sum of the lives it contains. That makes perfect sense to me. And I think actually it makes pretty good sense to many people today. I know so many people, perhaps you're one of them, who have, you know, friendships with rivers, we could say. We talk to them, we dream with them, we try to listen to their voices as well. Does that make sense to you?
2: It does. And I mean, the question that's always asked is, if you're standing in a river, is it the same river 2 minutes after you've stepped into it? Or are you the same person?
1: Exactly. Yeah. You've been rivered, right?
2: Exactly.
1: It always seems crazy to me that river is a noun in English, but we don't have a verb. So
2: How do you define being rivered?
1: Well, I think it's happening to all of us all of the time. I think we talk easily about being weathered, but we don't talk so easily about being rivered. But time is the river, and we're always within it, even when we think we're standing dry-footed on the bank.
2: Wow.
1: I mean, to return to the legal question, yes, this extraordinary young, old global movement is springing up to recognize the rights of rivers, the rights to flow unimpeded to the sea, the right to go unpolluted. And indeed, Eastern Canada or the St. Lawrence region and Nitassinan, the Innu territory, these are real kind of frontiers for this kind of thinking. Incredibly exciting.

0: Ideas is a podcast and a broadcast heard on CBC Radio 1 in Canada, on US Public Radio, across North America on Sirius XM, in Australia on ABC Radio National, and around the world at cbc.ca/ideas. You can also find us wherever you get your podcasts. I'm Nala Ayed. There's still debate over whether the Anthropocene began with the nuclear bomb, the Industrial Revolution, or the rise of human civilization. There's still even debate over whether it should be officially designated as a geological epoch. There's little debate about what it means. That humans are a decisive force, remaking the physical and living worlds, even changing the nature of the four elements, earth, water, air, and fire. The Anthropocene is also changing us. In Robert McFarlane's Reckoning, language is a crucial part of humans' relationship with the planet. When we lose words that describe and name places and things in the natural world, we're no longer having the same kind of intimate conversation with the Earth. In one of McFarlane's most beloved books, The Old Ways, he writes of how natural footpaths, grooved and ground into the Earth by human footfalls, keep us in touch with the planet in more ways than one.
1: We live so much of our lives insulated from Earth, insulated from water, insulated even from air. I was fascinated by paths, that's to say, the marks we leave in the land with our feet, with our journeys. I think of paths as habits. It's pretty hard to create one on your own. They're wonderful communal structures. They connect, they relate place to place and people to people. They tell stories. The story of the path is in a way one of our earliest technologies. Walking has always been a way of finding out, a way of joining, whether that's very early on, the being able to read the sign of the quarry that we were hunting. Ah, this footprint joins that one and that leads in that way. And in that way, the mind is drawn into the future, as it were, and a story is created. But we walk most of our time on tarmac and asphalt, and these are not substances that are easily impressed.
0: Of course, we all know that unless a pavement has just been set, that if we walk on it, we don't make an impression. We can't make an impression on the surface. But in that case, will it make an impression on us?
1: Ah, such a good way of putting it. Less so, I think. And we need surfaces like that, right? We need transactional places where we just need to get from one place to another, and we don't want them to wear us out, and then the place doesn't want to get worn out by us. But they're not the only ways to travel, as it were. And there's a lovely line from Flann O'Brien's, I think it's The Third Policeman, where he says, "The cracking of my feet caused the road to come up into my legs." I've absolutely mauled that, but the premise is clear, I think, that there is a kind of reciprocity, a return. We think of the lifelines of the palm, but of course our feet have prints too, and these wonderful long ridge and furrow arrangements. And the relationship, therefore, between print and print, between foot and word, is a very, very old one. Mm. And I love, as a kind of poet and certainly a scholar of poetry, I love the fact that we talk about rhythm in terms of, and meter in terms of, poetic feet.
0: So let's talk about that, your kind of poetry, as you call it. In your books, you really make a point of using obscure and sometimes archaic words for things in the natural world. Some examples in the early pages of Underland, like swallets, I hope I say these correctly, swallets, grikes, scarp, and karst.
1: 100%.
0: Okay, thank you. Can you talk about the importance of such precise, very specific, very local language to describe places and the landscape?
1: Yeah. Well, firstly, I find them beautiful in their precision. I do think there's a relationship, not an exclusive one, between precision and lyricism. I've always loved reading scientific language. I was brought up in a scientific household. And I wrote my master's thesis about the relationship between quantum physics and poetry
0: of the late
1: 20th century. I think science is a gloriously specializing and particularizing endeavor. And why would I want to use a generic word where a precise one will do? Perhaps they come across as obscuring. To me, firstly, they encourage discovery if you don't know what they mean. And secondly, they can almost always be an

0: at least inferred from their surroundings. So yeah, grike and glint are wonderful words for the erosion patterns of limestone, which is eroded by carbonic acid, which is formed really just when rainwater absorbs a bit of atmospheric CO2, but it's enough to dissolve limestone given time. And surface limestone forms into pavements, which are kind of fissured, but also planed. And the words for the fissures are grikes.
1: And swallets, what are those?
0: Swallets are, there's also a limestone word, where a stream has worn a hole more or less directly down into limestone. So it's like a sinkhole. So it's either where a stream appears or where one disappears very abruptly into the limestone.
2: Our language for nature is now such that the things around us do not talk back to us in ways that they might. As we have enhanced our power to determine nature, so we have rendered it less able to converse with us. We've become experts in analysing what nature can do for us, but lack a language to evoke what it can do to us. By instrumentalising nature linguistically and operationally, we have largely stunned the earth out of wonder. Language is fundamental to the possibility of rewonderment, for language does not just register experience, it produces it. Certain kinds of language can restore a measure of wonder to our relations with nature.
1: I love how you say that this notion that the loss of this language affects our capacity for enchantment and wonder with the natural world. And you even go as far as suggesting that the fate of the earth and us, humanity, depends on our capacity to become re-enchanted with the earth.
0: Well, I mean, language points in every direction. And so the question is how we make meaning. It, you know, one of the lexicographic projects of the Landmarks book was, I guess, an ethico-political one, which was to make available again a language, a linguistic commons, which would allow specificity, precision of denotation, the expression of love for place. And this seems to me vital. I mean, if instrumentalism has reduced everything to what Martin Heidegger called standing resource, it's all there for conversion, extraction, conversion, consumption, disposal. Well, firstly, as Don DeLillo puts it bleakly, what we excrete comes back to consumers. Mm-hmm. So it's gonna come for us at some point, and we can see that happening all over the world. But also, it's a mortified world. It's a dead world. So I am interested in language which undertakes what Robin Wall Kimmerer calls grammars of animacy and restore a liveliness and a reciprocity to our relations with land, broadly understood.
1: As part of that effort, you advocate the urgent need for a counter-desecration phrasebook. How would a counter-desecration phrasebook counter the language of the Anthropocene?
0: Well, I will take this moment just to say that the phrase was coined by my dear Gaelic-speaking friend, Finlay MacLeod, who passed away recently. And he was the book Landmarks is dedicated to him wouldn't exist without him. He really was a kind of dictionary of the islands, as it were, and place-specific language just flowed from him magnificently. I remember him telling me a runach muim, which is this wonderful Gaelic phrase for the shadows cast by cumulus clouds on moorland on a sunny, windy day. And he introduced me to the cochan, which literally means the kind of blind stream. And that's a stream which is so small, so overgrown by grass or heather that you don't see it, you are blind to it and therefore likely to step into it. And on this glossary that was within him went.
1: His loss is a big loss then in that sense.
0: Yes, and it's a reminder of the exceptional richness of minority languages. I mean, we are living through a phase of language death as well as a massive background rate of species extinction. And to borrow Wade Davis's phrase, you know, every language is an old growth forest of the mind. Old growth forest of the mind. What a brilliant resonant phrase that is. It has properties. It contains and carries and embodies knowledge that cannot be known elsewhere and has been a long time in the making. I mean, development comes in many forms, but I sometimes think when I hear, you know, for example, let's say the Narendra Modi development narrative in India, it's like, well, a coral reef has taken a long time to develop, a mangrove swamp has taken a long time to develop. These are extraordinary forms of development as well.
1: I'd like to talk a

0: little bit more about your idea of a language that recognizes and advances the animacy of the world. Is it a recognition that earth and water are alive, or at least full of life?
1: Well, I mean, to give one example, I stopped using the word that or which, the pronouns for rivers. I started to use the more human pronoun who, the river. Ooh. Who flows into the Gulf of St. Lawrence, the stream who rises from the springs near my home. English, it has a deeply, I think, depersonalizing grammar. We it anything that isn't us, really. We objectify, we kind of denature. So if we think of grammar and syntax as sort of the sedimented underland of language, they're where ideology takes hard form and then becomes invisible. Well, this is a kind of control board, a switchboard for thought. So shifting a grammar back towards something more active, more cognizant of the world's liveliness, even by little things like who, seems to me worth undertaking and part of a much bigger metaphysical project which we have to pursue.
0: But it's a great example of the use of language as a tool in the arsenal of conservationists.
1: Yeah, I mean, Robin Wall Kimmerer in her great book, Braiding Sweetgrass, she coins the phrase grammars of animacy. She gives the example of how the word bay in her nation's language is a verb. You can't have a bay that's a noun. Hmm. It goes back to our conversation about rivers. But it's, you know, it's kind of unthinkable in English that bay could be a verb. So let's verb our nouns.
0: In the book Underland, I was really struck by your descriptions of the way you saw light and the sun after emerging from being underground.
1: Yeah, that was good.
0: Yeah. In comparison, I want to know what it's like being underground, not just being on the earth, but being in the earth, how that changes one's perspective of landscape and water.
1: Hmm. Well, firstly, you feel yourself as a future fossil. And that's a curious subject position to inhabit, even briefly. You are down in the strata. I remember being down in this dark matter laboratory, sunk a mile below ground, very hot, in the halite, the rock salt band that was left when the Zechstein Sea evaporated across northern Europe about 260 million years ago and left these huge bands of potash and then pure kind of halite rock salt. So the scientists go down there because it's what they call the quietest place in the universe. They can't hear the kind of atomic clatter of the upper world, and they're there listening for ghost particles, for dark matter, which we know is there. It makes up the mass of the universe, but we can't get it to interact with our stuff. But that was part of actually an operational salt mine, which extended its tunnels 8 miles out under the North Sea. And I'm always interested in how the world humbles us and abrades our sense of human exceptionalism, and being under a mile of rock is a very humbling experience.
0: Does it change how you view water and landscape in general?
1: Yes. I mean, one thing that being in a humanly made mine a mile down and under the North Sea does is remind you of our titanic, I mean, Anthropocene terraforming power as a species. You know, our brilliant brains have devised technologies and mechanisms that allow us to remove entire mountaintops in search of the coal they contain, that allow us to dam immense rivers and divert them across watersheds, that allow us to drill 6 million kilometers of oil boreholes, and that allow us to create a warren of salt mines under the North Sea. This is astonishing, but it's also a reminder of how consequential we are to land, to water.
0: Mm-hmm. What did it show you about how much we depend on what's in the earth for our way of life, for our survival?
1: I mean, we are a burrowing species, we are a burying species, and we are an extractive species, and we always have been. I was up in the Northwest Lake District, an area I know and love very much, and there you have contemporary slate mines, the Honister slate mine, Roman-era lead mines, and then one of the most beautiful, bright winter days I've ever had, I scrambled down a very steep gully to reach a Neolithic axe factory, which is where they were using the tuff, T-U-F-F, a stone that flaked particularly beautifully to form hand axes that became

0: became so prized, partly because of the place of their making, that they were then circulated around Britain and even traded across Europe during the Neolithic period. So, yeah, we have always been taking things from the earth.
1: Are there many landscapes that have not been marked by human activity? Is there such a thing as a pristine natural world in the Anthropocene?
0: No, there isn't. There are spam tins found in the Marianas Trench. We know that. There are forever chemicals aggregating in the livers of polar bears and on the declining sea ice of the Arctic. You know, we live in our own shatter zone really now. There's that Bill McKibben book from 1989, I think it is, which is called The End of Nature, and begins with an incredible scene of watching a sunset and then realizing that the sunset is kind of artificially tinted, as it were. And that was the same year that climate change, as we now call it, global heating, as in many ways I'd prefer to call it, first arrived on the political consciousness, as it were. Margaret Thatcher, surprisingly, being one of the world leaders who spoke about it. And however, I caution against the dream of the pristine wilderness. You know, we've seen that idea lead people into really problematic country and directions in the past. For example, I mean, the fetishization of the unmodified North Americas prior to Columbus's landing in 1492, we know that now to be absolute nonsense. It just so happens that the modifications that have been carried out prior to that were broadly sustainable ones. I mean, I live in an archipelago, an island group, British Isles, if you want to call it that, that's been modified. Every inch of it really has been modified for more than 5,000 years. So I think I fell out of love with the dangerous dream of the pristine wilderness quite a long time ago. I think we need to stay with the trouble, to use Donna Haraway's phrase, recognize modification is here, and then think very hard about what forms of modification we wish to accept. Colonialists have often arrived in a place and chosen to characterize it to themselves as pristine prior to their arrival, thereby erasing continuous trace of habitation for thousands of years. So I associate the pristine wilderness usually with a kind of erasure-inclined delusion.
1: Mm-hmm. In fact, I mean, so much of the earth has been turned into cities anyway. And, you know, they're built up, they're paved over urban areas, and it's where most humanity lives. And I guess most of us would have close relationships with those human-made landscapes.
0: I mean, the built environment is as various as the quote-unquote natural environment, and, you know, wonderful monuments to ingenuity. I mean, I often also want to decouple the presumed opposition between, let's say, city and country, or built environment and natural environment. So, I mean, cities are spectacular biodiversity hubs, partly because nature is so adaptational and improvisational. So just to give two examples of that, Greater London has about a tree for every citizen. So that's like 9 million trees.
1: It's extraordinary.
0: Yeah, it's a wildwood. It's a forest. It's a green place and a blue place. It has stag beetles. It has peregrines. It has fallow deer.
1: Foxes.
0: Yeah. Oh my goodness. Bold as brass are foxes.
1: They
0: yeah.
1: Are.
0: Do you remember them?
1: I do, absolutely. Right in the middle of town. Yeah.
0: Yeah. The fox glance is the equivalent of the two fingers, I think. It's like, you can take it and stop it, folks. Trotting the high street. So, and over the past 3 days, I have seen two peregrine pairs, the fastest animal, we think, ever to have existed on Earth. 270 miles an hour it can reach in the stoop.
1: Extraordinary.
0: A pair is nesting about 30 feet above the central street of my city of Cambridge. Another pair nests in the chalk pit from which all the lime and mortar was extracted to build the city of Cambridge. Now, they're Kulturfolgen, as the Germans have it, culture followers, adapters, incredible adapters.
2: Ice has a social life. Its changeability shapes the culture, language, and stories of those who live near it. In Kulusuk, in East Greenland, the consequences of recent changes are widely apparent. The inhabitants of this village are part of the precariat of a volatile, fast-warping planet.
1: The most northern, most frozen places you've visited seem to be the ones that made you more acutely aware of the Anthropocene, as you mentioned.
0: Yeah.
1: In Greenland, water in the form of ice and snow kind of is the land, isn't it?
0: Huh.

0: Not too long.
1: Yeah. Now that the ice and the snow are melting, how is that changing the relationship between the people who live there and the land?
0: Oh, well, I can't speak for Greenlanders, of course. I mean, one of the things is Greenland is becoming green. Antarctica too, you know, moss, vegetation is starting to move in and weather is changing. Sound patterns are changing. I remember being in the East Greenlandic village of Kulusuk, and they live across the bay from, as it were, their local glacier. And the older members of the community told me how when they were growing up, they could hear the glacier across the bay. They could hear it groaning, carving. But now with recession, that sound had gone. Literally, the soundscape of their lives had changed as the glacier had receded.
1: Yeah. It's as if for people who have a very close relationship to the landscape, they're being displaced from their homeland by the Anthropocene without actually going anywhere. It's that concept that we discussed earlier, solastalgia. How destabilizing is that for culture and people's sense of themselves from your vantage point?
0: Well, I mean, vastly, vastly. I think we all live some version of it, and maybe we just habituate ourselves to the nature of change. But I certainly see, let's say in the song, in the poetry, in the writing of my country now, a deep longing on the part of people to be able to reestablish progressive sense of love of the land, of being stewards of it, of being rooted in it, but not in the old exclusive ways.
2: Looking out from that summit, I no longer feel awed and exhilarated, but instead faintly sick. Sick at Greenland's scale, but also by our ability to encompass that scale. There is something obscene, both to the ice and to its meltings, to its vastness and its vulnerability. The ice seems a thing that is beyond our comprehension to know, but within our capacity to destroy.
1: Do you think we should talk about the Anthropocene not so much as a technical term, but as a way of describing this current era of human relationship with the landscape and the planet and with the elements, specifically earth and water?
0: Yes, I do. Well, in a way, that's already happened. The idea of the Anthropocene is out there, and the idea is a formidable one, that we are such a legacy-leaving, terraforming species that our signature will be legible in the strata for millions of years to come. It will be a kind of ethical archive of the way our species has lived in this short, incredibly short period of flourishing that we've had since the end of the last ice age. You know, 10, 11, 12,000 years. Look at what we've done in that time. Absolutely astonishing. So I think there's a moral tutelary lesson. The kind of, as it were, shock of the Anthropocene remains strong. And I see that taken well as an urge to action, an urge to responsibility, and an end to apathy.
1: You write about a kind of ethical attention to the natural world. What one of your biggest influences, Barry Lopez, called a moral gaze on the landscape.
0: Yes.
1: Can you tell me about that? About how that could help restore our relationship to the land and water?
0: Yeah, Barry had such a powerful sense of vocation, and he really was a star I steered by and learnt from both as a writer and, at some sense, ethically, I learnt from him. My Tamil friend, who I mentioned earlier, Yuvan Aves, he writes in one of his books, there is a form of attention which leads towards action. And I think that's the kind of attention we need now. I mean, one of the things Barry taught me, which he in turn learned often from indigenous guides, was no landscape speaks with a single voice.
1: Mm.
0: We live surrounded by voices of river, of forest, of bird, of creature, and of course of other humans. They all make up this great group noun that we call land, that we sort of weirdly singularize as land or country or landscape, but it's a teeming, bustling, bristling polyphony. It's a great orchestra that's always playing. And I think that learning to listen to that range and that diversity of voice and note is the beginning to realizing that we are not alone, we are not supreme, and we have responsibilities forwards and backwards in time and across in space to all the beings that we share land with.
1: So, you know, there's an overwhelming consensus that climate change is causing huge amounts of death and destruction and suffering and financial costs. And yet so many of our governments and energy companies are doubling down on fossil fuel production and other

0: activities that hasten all of this. So we definitely have a problem with short-term thinking.
1: Yeah.
0: And you write about a concept called deep time.
1: Yes. Well, deep time is coined as a phrase. It's usually attributed to John McPhee, the great New Yorker writer. And he's really talking about time measured in geological units, as it were, in the Earth's eyes. So epochs and eons and eras, as opposed to our human instance

0: seating. And actually, I think properly considered deep time flips into the future as well as the past and says, look at this astonishing, miraculous, wondrous world we've inherited, that we're part of this web of relation, that we are just, you know, a trembling strand in. And we stand with our toes on a brink as well as our heels. We need to think forwards in time beyond the 5 years, beyond our children's lifetime, even our children's children's lifetime, if we have them. And this takes us to the immunologist Jonas Salk's a great question. Are we being good ancestors?
1: Mm.
0: Yeah.
1: Is there a part of you, Robert, that believes the Anthropocene could lead us to rethink our relationship to not just the present, but the future of the planet and our species as well?
0: It's happening. The great turning, as Joanna Macy calls it. And women, in my experience, are the leaders often. It is happening. We have to maintain a belief in its possibility, because every degree of every degree matters, is measurable in loss, is measurable in immiseration. And so it's not an either or, will we, won't we? It's how bad will it get, or how good can we make it? So, you know, despair is a luxury. I believe that. And so we keep trying up and down the scales in the park, at the end of the road, voting as citizens, raising our voices, lobbying, boycotting, divesting, if that's what we do. We can be all of these things, or some of them, or just one of them. And this all makes a difference to the great turning.
1: Robert, I hope we run into each other somewhere on the banks of a river in some place.
0: Red River?
1: Sure.
0: See you there.
1: Yes. Thank you so much for this wonderful journey, all the journeys you've taken us on.
0: Oh, thank you so much. Been a pleasure to speak.
2: Robert McFarlane is the award-winning author of best-selling books like The Old Ways, The Lost Words, and Underland. He's also a professor of literature and the environmental humanities at Cambridge University. Upcoming episodes in our series on the elements in the Anthropocene will look at the changing relationship between humans and air and fire. This episode and the series were produced by Chris Wadskow. Our technical producer is Danielle Duval. Our web producer is Lisa Ayuso. Senior producer, Nicola Lukšić. Greg Kelly is the executive producer of Ideas. And I'm Nala Ayed.

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7: This is World Report. Good morning. I'm Marcia Young. Over 100 wildfires are burning across British Columbia this morning, and crews are preparing for another day in the fight to contain the Bald Range fire. That fire has stretched across 180 square kilometers of land southwest of Okanagan Lake. Possible thunderstorms are in the forecast. These could make the flames more erratic, or they could give firefighters a break. The uncertainty is hanging over thousands of displaced people.

0: Day from CBC Radio 1 right here in Northwestern Ontario. Today is Wednesday, August 12th. I'm Mary Jean Cormier, coming up on Superior Morning. For many women who use dating apps, rejecting a man's advances can lead to online abuse and aggression. A new study out of the University of Ottawa looked into the behavior and found it may be more common than you think. We'll talk about it. At about 20 after 6, Megan Reed will bring us the Business Digest. And today, she looks at RBC BMO selling Moneris, a hostile takeover bid for Aurora, and Spotify making changes, as well, a $10,000 cocktail. At about 20 to 7, we have a coaching problem here in Ontario, a gender equity coaching problem. Too few coaches at the community and elite levels are women. We'll hear from the head of the Coaches Association of Canada about what should be done. At about 10 to 7, we'll get the latest news from the world of sports. Then just after 7 o'clock, Thunder Bay's Krista Scharf, speaking of news from sports, will be back on the ice at Fort William Curling Club this year, skipping for a brand new team. We'll hear more from her. At about 20 after 7, there's a new vaccine being developed for people who have a condition that increases their risk of certain cancers. We'll find out more about Lynch syndrome and the promising research aiming to fight it. And at about 20 to 8, we're going to hear about a new initiative from Lincoln University to support youth mental health in Northwestern Ontario. At about 10 to 8, the Perseid meteor shower active from July 17th to August 24th in the Northern Hemisphere. We'll hear from Science North, about how it will peak this week. And it is Wednesday, so yep, we've got a brand new installment of Spin the Black Circle with Matt Frat-Petro just after 8 o'clock. Stay with us. World Report is next.
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4: This is World Report. Good morning. I'm Marcia Young. Over 100 wildfires are burning across British Columbia this morning, and crews are preparing for another day in the fight to contain the Bald Range fire. That fire has stretched across 180 square kilometers of land southwest of Okanagan Lake. Possible thunderstorms are in the forecast. These could make the flames more erratic, or they could give firefighters a break. The uncertainty is hanging over thousands of displaced people. The CBC's Michelle Allen reports.
5: A prayer circle around Okanagan Lake. People gather to support those who lost their homes to wildfire.
6: So we're really here just to pray, to remember our relationship to each other.
5: Jennifer Lewis is with the Okanagan Nation Alliance. She's one of roughly 20,000 in BC under evacuation orders. Many are sleeping in cars or trailers.
7: It was just terrible. It was just so spooky. Me and the dog, all I did was sit and cry.
5: Summerland resident Raylene Park said,

0: It is Wednesday, August 5th, and coming up in this first half hour of the program. For many women who use dating apps, rejecting a man's advances can lead to online abuse and aggression. A new study out of the University of Ottawa looked into the behavior and found it may be more common than you think. We're going to talk about it coming right up. And Megan Reid will be bringing us the Business Digest today. She looks at RBC BMO selling Moneris, a hostile takeover bid for Aurora, Spotify making changes, and a $10,000 cocktail. That's right. You heard me. Can't wait to hear that story. Joining us now in the studio with a look at what's happening in news is Macklin Link. Good morning, Macklin.
1: Good morning. Well, members of Unifor Local 324 working at the Community Support Center Northwest in Dryden have voted to ratify a new three-year collective agreement. Unifor issued a statement on Monday saying that the new agreement comes with a wage increase of $2.50 per hour, which will roll out in stages over the three-year term. Pay will rise by 75 cents per hour during each of the first 2 years and then rise a full dollar in the third year. August 1st marked the start of the new contract, which runs until July 31st, 2029. And the Ministry of Natural Resources is warning people not to fly drones near active wildfires after multiple incidents involving drones interfering with firefighting operations this season. The ministry says it's dangerous and illegal to fly a drone within 9.3 kilometers of an active fire. Drones can collide with firefighting aircraft, putting pilots, firefighters, and other emergency responders at risk. Under Canadian aviation regulations, drones and other aircraft are prohibited from operating over a wildfire or within 5 nautical miles of its edge below 3,000 feet. That's a quick look at what's making news this morning. Time now for the weather with Matt Frat-Petro. Hey, Matt.
2: Hey, Macklin. Well, it's starting the far north here. Some fog dissipating this morning, then mainly cloudy skies with a 40% chance of showers today. Risk of a thunderstorm this afternoon, high around 20 degrees. For Kenora, Dryden, Fort Francis, Atikokan, and the rest of the western part of the region, mainly cloudy, a 40% chance of showers early this morning. We're going to see some showers late in the day as well. We'll hit 23 degrees. It's going to feel closer to 25 with the humidity. Right now in the city of Thunder Bay, mainly cloudy, chance of showers late this morning and this afternoon. Risk of a thunderstorm as well. High of 25, feeling more like 27. And if we take a look down the north shore of Lake Superior up into Greenstone, showers, risk of a thunderstorm late this morning and this afternoon, and a high of 22 degrees. So much needed showers, Mary Jean. What else is going on?
0: Well, right now in Thunder Bay, mostly cloudy skies, 15 degrees. Atikokan, 13. Fort Francis, the cool spot at 8 degrees. Kenora, partly cloudy, 16. Dryden, clear and 15. Sulakot, mostly cloudy, 14 degrees. Red Lake, partly cloudy and 15. For Pickle Lake, Sandy Lake, cloudy, around 12 degrees. Kitchenmaik, Siboneyanog, mostly cloudy and 9. Eastward, Geraldton, cloudy and 12. Around Marathon, 11. Nipigon, 15. 13 minutes after 6 o'clock. Giving online dating a try is daunting enough, but for many women, it also comes with the risk of online aggression and abuse, particularly when they've rejected someone's romantic or sexual advances. A new paper from the University of Ottawa delves into that behavior. Erin Cordes is a postdoctoral research associate and co-author of the study and joins us. Good morning.
3: Good morning. Thank you so much for having me.
0: Glad you could join us. So what prompted you to look into this topic?
3: Yeah, a couple different things. First, anecdotally, my co-author Conrad Chapowski and I had heard from women friends, mostly those who were engaged in online dating, that this was something they had experienced. So specifically stories about how they'd had a short exchange with someone on a dating app, maybe even gone on a date, and then decided, oh, there's not really a romantic connection here. And so when they politely let the other party know that they weren't interested in pursuing things further, we heard that they were sometimes met with these disproportionately aggressive responses, being called something derogatory, but also sometimes threats of bodily harm. So we wanted to look into that. As researchers, we're broadly interested in how technology might be changing the landscape of interpersonal interactions and dating interactions. And so that was a really interesting topic for us to learn a little bit more about.
0: And can you tell us a little more about how this kind of interaction plays out?
3: Yeah, exactly. It can be, you know, you're chatting with someone, usually on a dating app, maybe sometimes over social media. Sometimes you decide to go on a date. Sometimes you just have a couple quick exchanges to see if there's any sort of a spark there. And in our cases, we saw that mostly when women rejected men that they were talking to or had gone on those dates with, they were met with something that seemed really out of proportion to saying, you know, listen, I'm not interested in pursuing things further. And then to hear something like, oh, well, I thought you were ugly anyways, or something more serious, like, I'm going to kill you. So those exchanges really, they ran the gamut for sure, but they were usually in response to something as benign as, oh, I don't really think there's a spark here.
0: Wow. And that's pretty extreme if you're saying something like killing someone. Now, let's dig into the experiences of the undergraduate students you surveyed. What kinds of things did they report?
3: Yeah, so in our data, we saw three big themes of the experiences that they'd had. So first, most commonly, we heard that participants experienced what we called disparagement. So this was things like name calling or insults about the recipient's appearance. Some of our participants also described harassment. So things like cyberstalking, persistent messaging, which included sending of inappropriate images after being asked to stop. In one case, a participant said, you know, I blocked this guy and he created 20 different social media accounts to get in touch with me. And then in some of those most severe cases, responses involved threats. So threats of bodily harm, sexual assault, as well as death threats. These were rare, but they still occurred in our data as well.
0: My goodness. And what do you know about the impact that this behavior has on the people on the receiving end?
3: Yeah, we heard from participants that these made them feel unsafe and that they were largely detrimental. So we didn't ask specifically about the impact on participants. That's something that we do want to do in a follow-up study. But when participants talked about how it made them feel, generally, it was pretty bad.
0: And was there any sense that anyone would, you know, follow up either with law enforcement or some sort of support if they'd been dealing with this kind of aggression?
3: That's a great question. So we didn't hear from participants that they had done that. And, you know, although our study doesn't tell lawmakers what the law should be, what we do know is that some of these experiences wouldn't be recognized under criminal law. So things like name calling, insults, and the like are not really punishable criminal offenses in most cases. But this persistent unwanted contact after a clear refusal, that kind of harassment and stalking behavior, that would technically fall under criminal harassment, but we didn't hear that participants were really comfortable following up.
0: And what were you able to learn about the people carrying out this type of aggression?
3: Yeah, great question. So in almost all cases, they were men. And this happened in almost all cases to women. So of our respondents, about 90% who reported these aggressive responses were women. And interestingly, we also saw that in about two-thirds of cases, these aggressive responses were coming from relative strangers. So people who weren't known to participants in their daily lives.
0: So I'm almost out of time, but what needs to happen to crack down on this behavior and protect women online?
3: Yeah, great question. In large part, this likely requires a platform-focused solution that holds dating and social media platforms a little bit more accountable. So something like a statutory design duty to design for safety with enforceable standards for how these reports can be handled and how these types of repeat offenders might be managed. So right now, this type of moderation is entirely voluntary and lax.
0: Thank you so much for joining us this morning. I appreciate your time.
3: Of course. Thank you so much for having me.
0: Erin Cordes is a postdoctoral research associate and a co-author of a new University of Ottawa study on toxic masculinity. 19 minutes after 6 o'clock, well, Cor Blunt has just released a new album called Dark Horses. It features brand new acoustic versions of 11 of his older songs. Here's this new recording of Counterfeiters Blues.

That no longer smells like horse. I can't afford to keep one around. Now the rooster's gone, of course. I guess I've left it all behind me now, except for when I write. I sing ancestral praises of the ones who knew that life. The years of rock and roll, I have extracted quite a feat.

0: Nothing like a little glass tiger on a Wednesday morning with Don't Forget Me. Coming up in our next half hour, we have a coaching problem here in Ontario, a gender equity coaching problem. Too few coaches at the community and elite levels are women. We're going to hear from the head of the Coaches Association of Canada about what should be done. 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It's 6:30. Macklin Link is here with the CBC News.
1: Good morning. Right now in Geraldton, mist and 12 degrees. Here in Thunder Bay, mostly cloudy and 15 degrees. And in Kenora, partly cloudy and 16 degrees. At a press conference yesterday, provincial officials faced questions about the province's ongoing wildfire response, including about communication with impacted communities. Natural Resources Minister Mike Harris was also asked about concerns from Anishinaabe Aski First Nation, which has said previous recommendations about emergency preparedness and response haven't been acted on. Harris says the province has been having conversations with First Nations communities.
2: So we're consistently working with them to build out better values protection, look at sprinklering systems. I think that's something that's going to be quite evident as we come out of, we'll say, this year's fire season, looking at ways that we can partner with communities to build that out a little bit better. Heavy equipment, fire breaks, how do you utilize lakes or natural features to be able to slow the fires down? So I think there's a lot of great things that have come out of the conversations that we've been having.
1: Nan is among those calling for a full public inquiry into the province's wildfire response. And the Ministry of Natural Resources is warning people not to fly drones near active wildfires after multiple incidents involving drones interfering with firefighting operations this season. The ministry says it's dangerous and illegal to fly a drone within 9.3 kilometers of an active fire. Drones can collide with firefighting aircraft, putting pilots, firefighters, and other emergency responders at risk. Under Canadian aviation regulations, drones and other aircraft are prohibited from operating over a wildfire or within 5 nautical miles of its edge below 3,000 feet. The restriction is automatically in effect and doesn't require a NOTAM or notice to air mission. Transport Canada can also impose additional restrictions around fires. Accessing mental health support for youth in northwestern Ontario can be a challenge, but a new initiative is hoping to help fill in the gaps to get young people the care they need. The Help in Hand initiative was launched through Lakehead University in partnership with School Mental Health Ontario and service providers in northwestern Ontario. It's designed to support youth along with those who support them in navigating the digital world, providing training and resources to help them find high-quality tools that can support mental health. Aslyn Mushquash is a clinical psychologist and Lakehead's research chair in youth mental health. She says this is needed because they know no young people are struggling with their mental health, especially in a digital landscape.
3: We want to make sure that people can get supports that they need more quickly. And then this is happening kind of in parallel when we know that more and more kids are spending time on digital platforms. So it's a challenge, I think, for the generation of youth where they're one of the first that have grown up around technology and it's so integrated into everything that they do.
1: Mushquash says she hopes this will serve as a practical resource for youth, caregivers, and educators. And one of Thunder Bay's most accomplished curlers is getting back on the ice this winter. Krista Scharf's previous team disbanded earlier this year after 10 years and a dozen Scotties Tournament of Hearts appearances. But Scharf has now joined Team Despin as skip for the 2026-27 season. Scharf says the team is made up of great players who treat each other very well.
4: They said to me that I can kind of pick and choose what I'd like. I told them that I didn't want to, I don't want to be traveling a ton this year, and I don't want to kind of feel like it's a business like it has been. And so they allowed me to choose. So I'm going to play a couple fields with them. I'm going to play some major league and I'll practice when I can.
1: The team also includes Robin Despin, Abby Deshane, Rebecca Carr, and Nicole Westland Stewart. In her 12 appearances at the Scotties, Scharf has won 2 bronze medals and 2 silvers. And night sky watchers get a treat this week. The Perseid meteor shower is expected to peak late tonight through early tomorrow morning, filling the night sky with up to 100 meteors per hour. The phenomenon occurs when the Earth intersects with a dust cloud left by the Swift-Tuttle comet, which has been orbiting the planet for about 133 years. Caitlin Richard is the senior manager of outreach for Science North. She calls it one of the best celestial events of the year.
5: I think this is a great example of, you know, science happening all around us. And it's a great opportunity for people to get outside and experience these incredible, you know, forces of nature happening literally in our backyard and in our atmosphere.
1: With the new moon expected to create a very dark sky, Richard says it's a prime opportunity to watch the show. She encourages people to go outside of the city to watch with minimal light pollution. She also advises people to give their eyes time to adjust to the darkness by going outside for 10 or 15 minutes beforehand. And that's the CBC News at 6:35. Time now to check in on the weather. Matt Fratpetro joins us with today's forecast. Hey, Matt.
6: Hey, Macklin. Something I just learned here. If you type Perseid meteor shower into your Google search bar, it gives you a meteor shower across the screen.
1: Very cool. I didn't know that.
0: Fun.
6: Yeah, having a little fun with the night sky. Let's talk a little weather. I'll tell you what's going on up there. Fog patches dissipating this morning, then mainly cloudy skies in the far north here. 40% chance of showers. Risk of a thunderstorm this afternoon. High of 20. The western part of the region, Kenora, Dryden, Fort Francis, Atticoke, and mainly cloudy. A chance of showers early this morning. 30% chance of showers this afternoon. High of 23, feeling more like 25. The city of Thunder Bay, mainly cloudy today. 40% chance of showers late this morning and this afternoon with a risk of a thunderstorm. High around 25, feeling more like 27. And if we take a look down the north shore of Lake Superior up into Greenstone, showers with a risk of a thunderstorm late this morning and this afternoon. High of 22. And Mary Jean, that means it's going to be cloudy for the meteor shower.
0: Macklin and I were just having that conversation. I said, you know, do we know more about, you know, what time it would be best? He's like, I'm not sure about the time, but he said, I think tonight's cloudy. So
6: yeah, unfortunately, maybe you can get to higher ground, well, higher than the clouds.
0: Crossing my fingers, they just blow away. In Thunder Bay right now, mostly cloudy skies, 15 degrees. Atticoke and 13. Fort Francis, the cool spot at 8 degrees. Kenora, partly cloudy and 16. That is the warm spot at this hour. Dryden, clear and 15. Sioux Lookout, mostly cloudy, 14 degrees. For Red Lake, partly cloudy and 15. Pickle Lake, cloudy and 12. Sandy Lake, cloudy and 11. Kitchenamake-Sibanunawik, some fog there, 9 degrees at this hour. Fort Severn, cloudy and 10. Looking eastward, Geraldton, mist and 12 degrees. Around Nipigon, 15. Marathon, 11. Armstrong, 11 as well. Cloudy skies there. 24 minutes before 7 o'clock. Well, Ontario-born country artist Kat Clyde is going on tour. She recently announced she'd be playing shows on the West Coast alongside American musician Dean Johnson. Here's a track from Kat Clyde's recent album, Mud, Blood, Bone. This is Man's World.

0: That was Man's World by Métis country musician Cat Clyde. 20 minutes before 7 o'clock. Well, judging by the state of pro sports in this country, women are catching up when it comes to representation in the realm of athletics. The popularity of women's hockey, soccer, and basketball have exploded in recent years. According to the nonprofit advocacy organization Canadian Women in Sport, the market for women's pro sports in this country doubled between 2023 and 2025. But some note that gender gaps still remain, particularly when it comes to coaching. And that applies in the pro, elite, and amateur sports worlds. Mercedes Watson is the director of the Coaches Association of Ontario. Good morning.
1: Good morning.
0: So let's first talk about professional and elite sports. What's the situation now?
1: So obviously professional sports for women is emerging and mm-hmm. is an exciting time. We haven't looked specifically at sort of the levels of coaching there, but we do know

0: from higher competitive tiers, such as university and national teams, and research that's been done in the past, and it's only about 11 to 70% of coaches at those levels that are women. And that is a bit of a discrepancy considering that, you know, there is gender-based athlete representation at those levels. So at the higher levels, we're not seeing as many women in coaching.
1: And I know at the 2024 Paris Olympics, women made up more than 60% of Canada's athletes, but under 20% of coaches. Can you help me understand the significance of those two numbers?
0: Yeah, so obviously that's not a balanced or proportional representation. So we're seeing girls and women getting involved and participating in sport from grassroots all the way to the highest levels, but we're not seeing the women join them in coaching positions. So there's been some research done to see why that is, as we've noted this challenge for quite some time, and it's multifaceted. There's some structural, there's some systemic, there's cultural barriers. So there's no one solution here. There's going to need to be a collective effort on many levels to kind of get more women into those positions.
1: And I mean, we're talking a little bit about, you know, the elite level, that there's few women coaches, you know, when we're talking about Olympic teams. But what about amateur sports?
0: Yeah, the numbers are a little bit better at those levels. We did some research here in Ontario a couple of years ago, and we found the distribution was a little bit more even, about 40% women, 60% male. So better there. But we were also able to ask them some questions. So, you know, what are the challenges? Why are they being involved? So a couple of interesting pieces specific to women. One, you know, time capacity, while that's listed as a barrier for all coaches, they were a little bit more likely to say that that was their challenge. And then also we've noted that, you know, we have them coming in. So we have that sort of younger generation of new coaches coming in that are women, but we're not retaining them as long as their male counterparts. So definitely at those levels, retention is the bigger challenge as opposed to potentially recruitment at the higher levels.
1: Now, you mentioned, you know, time as being a factor. What other factors do you think or has there been research on stand in the way of there being more women coaches at the amateur level?
0: So there are instances of discrimination and sexism that are still out there. So that's the number one piece that we do need to eliminate for women. Once that's out of the way, again, trying to reduce the barriers, cost can be one, access to training, travel costs. So can we support coaches by covering those costs, making it more accessible for them to get involved at that level? You know, when we think about the time issue, it's never going to go away, but, and, you know, maybe we can be more creative in terms of having more co-coaching opportunities where the load is shared between a team of coaches. Maybe we rethink the scheduling so that it becomes more manageable for folks to be involved at various levels. Those are just a couple key examples mm-hmm. that I can think of.
1: Now, you're a longtime hockey coach. Have you experienced or witnessed the kinds of obstacles that might be driving down women's coaching levels?
0: Yeah, unfortunately, I have. The good news is that was a long time ago now. I've been coaching about 20 years, and it takes that time to see the shift. So when I was first coaching, I was very often the only woman at the rink. And so that, you know, that can feel very isolating. Nowadays, there are others there. There's more of a community and creating that support system, both with the men and women that are coaching around me. The one example that I would give that, you know, is probably, you know, the most unfortunate one is that when I was coaching early on, you know, I had an incident where an official was coming to the bench and I needed to discuss something, and my role as the head coach, that's your position. And, you know, the official kind of bypassed me and went to my male counterpart because the assumption is that they're the one in charge. Intentional or not, that's just a subtle cue that you don't belong in that space. So fortunate I had support and that didn't deter me, but, you know, we don't want those sort of incidents to continue so that women feel welcome in these spaces.
1: And what are the consequences of this underrepresentation of women coaches?
0: So the biggest one, in my opinion, is we're just not going to have enough coaches. Majority of coaches are volunteer. We are going to see hopefully a boom in female athletes

0: joining now with the professional pathway set out for them. And so that means more participants. We're going to need more coaches. And if we don't have more coaches to support, we won't have those programs available. And I do truly believe that balanced leadership creates higher quality and safer sport spaces for all participants. Different perspectives are important. More attention to each athlete will only benefit the sport system.
1: And so what needs to change for things to improve?
0: So there's a lot of things that could be improved. Obviously, we'll eliminate those really unfortunate incidents of sexism or discrimination. Mm-hmm. We got to say there's no place in sport for that. You know, there are ways that we can continue to recognize and value women in sport. Saying thanks, coach, is a big one. We want to make sure that it's a positive experience. But at professional levels, there's a huge opportunity that we can create high visibility role models for women to be leading in those spaces. So I do think that there's a great opportunity to have an emphasis with the pro leagues. And then finally, you know, for those coaches that are out there, maybe the male counterparts, you know, ask, you know, look around. There are women that could support. If we ask and encourage them to join the coaching ranks, I think we'll be pleasantly surprised by the answer.
1: I know I've been seeing more women behind the bench, even in my kids' own teams over the last several years. So hopefully that keeps growing.
0: Absolutely.
1: Thank you so much for this.
0: Thank you.
1: Mercedes Watson heads up the Coaches Association of Ontario. 13 minutes before 7 o'clock. Here's some music now from William Prince. This is Change.

0: Well, now time for our sports update from the CBC National Sports Desk. Good morning, Paul McGowan.
1: Good morning, Mary Jane.
0: All right, well, let's start with the Blue Jays. They're having their best stretch of the season right now.
1: Yeah, they get a 5-3 win over the Red Sox last night, their fifth series win in a row. Easily the most consistent they've been all year. It's not all sunshine and rainbows. Every single win this week, and really every win this season, has felt like a nail biter. And to that point, Jays manager John Schneider said that winning by two whole runs last night felt like a luxury.
2: Yeah, this is like a blowout. 5-3. I mean, it's still tense. You got top of their lineup coming up, Spence coming in for his first save. They're all tense. You know, every major league game is tense for the most part, but guys are stepping up. Everyone up and down the lineup today either got a hit, drove a guy in, you know, Smitty pinch running and being a little bit of a distraction. And it's nice to see the guys make plays in big spots.
1: The Jays are now 2.5 games back of a wild card spot. There is still a steep climb ahead of them and a lot of teams to pass, but they've made up 4 games now in 2.5 weeks, and they still have over 6 weeks left to play. So, interesting times. They go for their 3rd win in a row this evening. First pitch is just after 7.
0: All right. Now let's talk swimming. Summer McIntosh is in the pool today at the Pan Pacific Championships.
1: And this event is the reason that McIntosh skipped the Commonwealth Games last month. It's a chance to swim against the best of the best this week in California. She's part of a 42-person Canadian team competing at what they call the Pan Pacs. And all of a sudden, even though McIntosh is just 19 years old, she is something of a veteran on this Canadian swim team. And in part, that's because of all of her experience, but also in part, it's because this particular Canadian contingent has a bunch of younger rookies on it. McIntosh acknowledged that it's a bit of a different feeling.
3: It's so exciting. I talked to a few of them on the bus, getting to know them a little bit, just chit-chatting. It's so nice and refreshing to see the next generation. And it's also kind of nice to not be the youngest on the team anymore, you know? I have more responsibilities to, you know, set a good example for them. And I think this is honestly the perfect way that anyone can start their international career off. Outdoors, fun, shorter meet. Takes the pressure off maybe a little bit for them.
1: McIntosh, no shortage of pressure on herself. She will swim the 200-meter freestyle today. She has not swam that discipline in 3 years now, Mary Jean, but she's adding it back as part of this quest of hers to win 5 Olympic gold medals in 2028. Should be an interesting day in the pool in California.
0: Sounds like it. All right, now let's head to the NFL, where we now know who will be starting at quarterback for the Vikings.
1: Yeah, still a month away from the regular season, but the Vikings announced that free agent signing Kyler Murray will be the week one starter. He will be the 4th starting quarterback in as many years for the Vikes. Murray, who was released by the Arizona Cardinals earlier this year, is appreciative of the opportunity.
4: I take this job with great pride. You know, there's been a lot of great quarterback play here in the past, and you know, I just hope to continue to carry that tradition on. I'm playing a kid's game. I'm blessed to be here. I'm blessed to be able to in this position to be the quarterback of this team with, you know, the great guys that I have around me. Honestly, I just got to go out there and be myself. You know, not try to do too much. This is a great group of guys, great team that I have around me, and I'm excited for it.
1: Head coach Kevin O'Connell says he wanted to name his starter early on to give Murray time to learn the playbook. Last year's starter, J.J. McCarthy, will now be the backup. Struggled with injuries last year, also with performance. And Kevin O'Connell did say that McCarthy remains part of the long-term vision for the team. And both he and Kyler Murray are expected to play in that first preseason game on Saturday against the Giants.
0: And I bet you a lot.

0: A lot of people around here will be watching, Paul, because we got a lot of Vikings fans being in Thunder Bay. Listen, thanks so much for this.
1: Thanks, Mary Jean.
0: As Paul McGowan from the CBC's National Sports Desk, 4 minutes before 7 o'clock. And Macklin Link is back now in the studio with a look at news. Good morning, Macklin.
2: Good morning. Well, a new initiative is hoping to bridge some gaps in mental health.

0: Navigating the digital world and understanding the impacts of digital spaces on mental health. Ashlyn Mushquash is a clinical psychologist and Lakehead's research chair in youth mental health. She says it's focused on youth aged 12 to 18, and she hopes it can become a tool youth educators and caregivers can turn to.
1: So we were developing these resources that educators can use. We're also developing a directory, like an online directory of evidence-based digital mental health tools. So where we'll list what are resources that have a good evidence base behind them, meaning that they've been shown to help. And then what are some caveats?
0: Mushquash says the initiative will also strengthen links to additional care when it's needed. She says digital services are not going to replace in-person support, counseling, and therapy, but it adds another level of support for youth to access. And a Thunder Bay Golf fundraiser has chipped in more than $100,000 for Pro Kids Thunder Bay and the Wilderness Discovery Center. The second annual all-day all-four Good Jones Insurance Golf Marathon saw 26 golfers play from sunrise to sunset on June 22nd. Each golfer committed to raising $3,000 with donations and sponsorships, pushing the total past the $100,000 mark. The money will help provide people of all abilities with greater access to sports and recreation. Back to you, Mary Jean.
2: Thanks so much, Macklin. Well, coming up in our next half hour here on the program, Thunder Bay's Krista Scharf back on the ice at Fort William Curling Club this year, skipping for a brand new team. We're going to hear more from her as well. If you've never heard of Lynch disease, you're not alone. It's a condition that increases your risk of certain cancers. And our host doctor will pay us a visit to tell us about a new vaccine for the disease and why it could be the next step in the wider fight against all cancers. And of course, today is Wednesday, so just a little something to look forward to. Coming up just after 8 o'clock, we have a brand new installment of Spin the Black Circle with Matt Frappetro.

0: Well, there you go. This week, Matt catching up with Raven Reed, an Indigenous folk singer-songwriter from Saskatoon. Stay with us.
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3: 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With an ongoing trade war with the United States ahead of a crucial trade deadline and federal by-elections approaching next month, our National Affairs panel is joining us to break that all down. That's coming up on The Current.
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0: eclipse from April 8th, 2024. That's World Report. I'm Marcia Young.
1: Good morning, Beaujolais Watchier. I'm Mary Jean Cormier, and this is Superior Morning.

0: August 12th. Coming up in this next half hour of the program, Thunder Bay's Krista Scharf will be back on the ice at Fort William Curling Club this year, skipping for a brand new team. We're going to hear more about it. As well, there's a new vaccine being developed for people who have a condition that increases their risk of certain cancers. We'll find out more about Lynch syndrome and the promising research aiming to fight it when Dr. Lynn pops by. Joining me now with a look at what's happening in news is Macklin Link. Good morning, Macklin.
1: Good morning. Well, members of Unifor Local 324 working at the Community Support Center Northwest in Dryden have voted to ratify a new three-year collective agreement. Unifor issued a statement on Monday saying that the new agreement comes with a wage increase of $2.50 per hour, which will roll out in stages over the three-year term. Pay will rise by 75 cents per hour during each of the first 2 years and then rise a full dollar in the third year. August 1st marked the start of the new contract, which runs until July 31st, 2029. And a Thunder Bay Golf fundraiser has chipped in more than $100,000 for Pro Kids Thunder Bay and the Wilderness Discovery Center. The second annual all-day, all-four Good Jones Insurance Golf Marathon saw 26 golfers play from sunrise to sunset on June 22nd. Each golfer committed to raising $3,000, with donations and sponsorships pushing the total past the $100,000 mark. The money will help provide people of all abilities with greater access to sports and recreation. That's a quick look at what's making news this morning. Time now for the weather with Matt Frappetro. Hey, Matt.
2: Hey, Macklin. Well, kind of a cloudy one across northwestern Ontario today. We'll start in the far north. Fog patches dissipating this morning, then mainly cloudy. 40% chance of showers today with a risk of a thunderstorm. High around 20 degrees for Kenora, Dryden, Fort Francis, Atikokan, and the rest of the western part of the region. Mainly cloudy. Chance of showers early this morning. There's a 30% chance of showers this evening as well. High of 23 degrees today, feeling more like 25. Right here in the city of Thunder Bay, cloudy skies, chance of showers late this morning and this afternoon with a risk of a thunderstorm. High around 25 degrees, feeling more like 27. And if we take a look down the north shore of Lake Superior, up into Greenstone, some showers on the way today. Thunderstorm late this morning and this afternoon, high of 22 degrees. Mary Jean.
0: Well, right now in Thunder Bay, mostly cloudy skies, but it's finally brightening up a bit. Of course, we are starting our mornings a little more in the dark these days. 15 degrees at this hour. Atikokan, 12. Fort Francis, the cool spot at this hour, 8 degrees. Kenora, mostly cloudy and 16, which is the warmest spot. Dryden, mostly cloudy and 15. Sulukout, mostly cloudy, 12 degrees. Red Lake, partly cloudy and 14. Pickle Lake, cloudy skies, 12 degrees. Sandy Lake, mostly cloudy and 12 as well. Kitchenmaid-Siboneyewug, mist and 9. Fort Severn, cloudy and 10. Looking eastward, Geraldton, cloudy and 12 degrees. Around Nipigon, 14. Marathon, 10. Armstrong, 10 degrees. Cloudy skies. 13 minutes after 7 o'clock.

The Thunder Bay's curling community was shocked earlier this year when Team Krista Scherf announced it was disbanding after a decade of play, which included a dozen appearances at the Scotties Tournament of Hearts. But Skip, Krista Scherf isn't saying goodbye to the game just yet. In fact, fans will have a chance to see her on the ice again this season. Scherf will be joining Team Despin as Skip for the upcoming season. The team also includes Robin Despin at third, Abby Duchesne at second, Rebecca Carr at lead, with Nicole Westland-Stewart rounding out the squad in fifth. Now, to find out more about Krista's decision and the team, the CBC's Chris Kettinen spoke with Krista yesterday. He started

0: by asking her what led to her joining Team Despin.
1: Obviously, you know, with my team that I played with for 10 years, we all just felt like we needed a little break from curling. And, you know, I'm not jumping back 2 feet or anything like that. But, you know, the girls asked me a couple weeks ago if I'd be interested in, you know, playing with them as Nicole has an injury. So I just said, you know, just asked them what exactly they were looking for. And they said to me that I can kind of pick and choose what I'd like. You know, I told them that I don't want to be traveling a ton this year, and I don't want to kind of feel like it's a business like it has been. And so they allowed me to choose. So I'm going to play a couple fields with them. I'm going to play some major league, and I'll practice when I can, which I think is, you know, suitable to my life. And, you know, just the last couple weeks I've been feeling as if I feel like I'm going to miss curling. And I thought I was pretty excited when the girls asked me.
2: Can you tell me a bit about this team and why you wanted to join them?
1: Yeah, well, I mean, these girls are local girls. We've played against them for many years. We know they're really good. They've improved so much in the last few years. And I know they're a great team, and they're great teammates from what I've heard, that they treat each other really well. And I think that's really important. We spend so much time with the team. You know, I just thought, you know, going into it, I don't want to travel, and I don't want to curl as much as I have in the last couple of years. And I just think it's exciting that I get to maybe kind of fulfill my competitiveness in with this team. And I think it's really exciting.
2: Yeah, they just sent a media release out, as you might have seen there. And obviously they mentioned that the goal is to make it back to the Scotties this year. How are you going to find that balance?
1: Yeah, I know. Well, in the past, we've on field a lot. You know, we've played out of town 4 or 5 times at a town, and with provincials and all that. And it is a lot to juggle. And it's very important to travel because, you know, you need those games and those reps and all that. But yeah, I'm going to play a couple of fields, and we're going to practice hard, you know, leading up to the competition in January. Our ice doesn't go until October, so we don't have, you know, a ton of time. But I just said to the girls, I'm going to practice as much as I can. And, you know, the competitive person that I am, come December, I'm going to want to practice a lot to, you know, help the girls out and, you know, obviously try to play the best that I can and hopefully, you know, help the girls get to the Scotties. And, you know, it's such an amazing experience to experience. So that would be pretty cool.
2: You mentioned that you know this team. You played against these players a lot over the years. So what do you think? What do you think you need to do to reach that goal?
1: You know what? Just because it's a new team, you know, they have a new player, Abby Duchesne, on the team. So, you know, a lot of just practicing. I know Abby lives in Sudbury, so she's going to be coming up to Thunder Bay to practice. And, you know, practicing is something that we've always done a lot of because we don't travel a lot. And the girls, you know, Team Despin's, they seem to be doing that same sort of, you know, approach to it. They can't travel a lot, but practicing is really important. And I think that's something that, you know, my old team did really well because we didn't travel a ton. And I think that's something that these girls we'll be doing as well, is just a lot of practice on the ice and, you know, trying to do things together. And, you know, playing Major League with the girls, I think, will help because I'll be able to ice them. And, yeah, just whenever Abby comes up, we'll try to get together with them as much as that I can.
2: You played with your previous team for so long. You had, you know, you went to the Scotties a number of times. You had all these championships. What's it like stepping out on the ice with a different group of players? Is there an adjustment there?
1: Yeah, I'm sure it's going to be a huge adjustment. I've played with, you know, those girls for 10 years. And then before that, I had, you know, similar players, you know, just one in and out here and there. So totally brand new team. You know, I wasn't expecting to play. I was, you know, thinking I was just going to be coaching my kids a little bit. So, you know, this is all new and fresh to me, but I think it's really exciting. Just I hope to bring, you know, some experience to the team and help the girls out. And I just think it's, you know, it's really exciting, you know, joining a new team and getting a different perspective on, you know, their views of curling and how they, you know, do a lot of things on and ice, off the ice. I think that's exciting to me.
2: Well, thank you so much for your time. Appreciate it.
1: All right. Thanks.
0: That was Krista Schmidt.

Jar, speaking there with the CBC's Chris Kettinen. 19 minutes after 7 o'clock. Well, Montreal-based artist Nicholas Cangiano has a new single. He thinks it's perfect for your summer playlist. Here's Shotgun.

0: Well, imagine if your risk of getting colon cancer was 80%. It would be pretty scary. But then you learn there's a vaccine that could substantially lower that risk. Well, that's what may be happening with a new treatment for people who have Lynch syndrome. For more on this, we are joined by our house doctor, Peter Lynn. Good morning, Peter.
1: Good morning, Mary Jean.
0: So what is Lynch syndrome?
1: Well, this is a genetic condition, so you're born with it, where your spell checker is not working. You see, when our cells divide, we have to make a copy of them, and we have to make an exact copy of the DNA for the new cells. Now, our DNA only has four letters, A, T, C, and G. The chemical names are too long, so we just call them by the first letters. Now, with those four letters, we can actually code for how to make proteins for your skin, muscle, heart, etc. So the order of the letters are very important. So as the DNA is being copied, there's a spell checker that checks to make sure that there's no mistakes being made. If there's a mistake, the spell checker fixes it right away, and this way your new cells will have an exact copy of the DNA. In Lynch syndrome, the spell checker is not working well. So if a copying mistake happens, the spell checker won't catch it and it won't be able to fix it. So now you have a mistake in the DNA in the new cells. As those new cells divide, and let's say another mistake happens that's not fixed, and now you have two mistakes that's going to be passed on to the next generation of cells. And remember, our DNA is 3 billion letters long. So a lot of mistakes can happen. And if they're not fixed, all those mistakes will be passed on to the next generation. And let's say the mistake happens in an area that controls cell growth, and it takes off the brakes. So now the cell will grow crazy, and that's what cancer is all about. And that's why patients with Lynch syndrome are at higher risk of many types of cancers, but especially for colon cancer. They have 80% lifetime risk of getting colon cancer, and that's because all the colon cells in our body is replaced every 3 to 5 days. So those cells are making tons of copies of DNA, so tons of mistakes are happening, and that leads to more cancer risk. The lining of the womb also turns over

0: very quickly. So every month, everything is gone. And so patients with Lynch syndrome have about a 60% of uterine cancer risk. So the faster the cells turn over, the more DNA copying, the more mistakes, and hence more cancer risk.
1: Now, those are scary numbers. How would you know if you have Lynch syndrome?
0: Yeah, and most people haven't even heard of Lynch syndrome, right? So Dr. Lynch back in 1960 studied a large families where there was lots of colon cancer, and he showed that the cancer risk was passed down from one generation to the next, so you can inherit that risk. In medical school, we learned about it, but we thought it was a very rare condition. But as it turns out, about 1 in 300 people have it, and that means about 150,000 Canadians have it. Now, before everybody freaks out, we have two copies of the spell checker, one from mom and one from dad. So in Lynch syndrome, they've got one bad copy of the spell checker, but they still have one good one. Now, it's true, if that good one misses a mistake, then those mistakes will show up in the DNA copy. Now, not all DNA is critical. It's kind of like if a meteorite hit the desert, you know, nothing bad happens. If the mistake happens in a non-important part of the DNA, then nothing bad happens. But if it happens a lot, these mistakes, eventually you'll hit an area that's important. So as doctors, we start thinking about Lynch syndrome if we see a young person getting colon cancer or uterine cancer. So for an 80-year-old getting cancer, not shocking, but a 40-year-old getting cancer, something is speeding that process up. We also think about Lynch syndrome when there's a lot of cancers within the same family. So I think it's a good idea to have a look at your family history, what type of cancer, and more importantly, what age. Was it a young person or an old person? And you can show that information to your doctor. And if they see a pattern that's disturbing, then they can send you for genetic counseling clinic, and the counselors there will also look for these patterns, and then they can order the right test to check for this spell checking mistake. This way, the right people are getting tested. And if it is Lynch syndrome, then all those patients will be screened for cancers at a much earlier age.
1: And how does this vaccine work?
0: Well, some of those mistakes are in parts of the DNA that codes on how to make proteins. And so what happened was that abnormal proteins were being made. So doctors noticed that many patients with Lynch syndrome had the same kind of abnormal proteins. And some of those proteins are on the surface of the cell. And so therefore, those abnormal proteins are basically tagging all the cells that have mistakes in the DNA. So we don't have to look inside. So now if we show those abnormal proteins to your army, then they can go attack those cells with the abnormal proteins. And that's one way of getting rid of the cells that have mistakes in the DNA. So researchers at MD Anderson in Houston did a study with 45 people with Lynch syndrome, and first of all, showed that the vaccine was safe, so no bad stuff happened, and that the army cells did respond to the vaccine, and they were able to kind of go and hunt down these abnormal proteins. They noticed that in patients, they had fewer polyps or growths in the colon, so that's a good early sign that maybe something good is happening. Now, they are planning to do a much larger study where they will see if the vaccine actually reduces colon cancers in patients with Lynch syndrome. So we do have to wait a bit of time for that, but at least the early study data is looking very promising.
1: Now, could this vaccine idea be used in other cancers?
0: Yes. So the same idea could work with any kind of cancer, not just Lynch syndrome kind of cancer. So let's say breast cancer. Those cancer cells would have abnormal proteins on their surface as well. And we could look for the abnormal proteins that are on the breast cancer cells that are not on your normal cells. And we can show those proteins to your army. And then that way your army can go hunt those ones down and then kill off the breast cancer cells. But this would take too long if we had to do it individually for every single patient. So the key is to find the abnormal protein that shows up in all breast cancer cells. So then we just have one target that we can show your immune system. That would be perfect. So in my simpleton way of finding this needle in a haystack, I would just look at a few patients. So patient number one, find all the proteins that are on the cancer cells that are not on their normal cells. Then do the same thing with patient number two. Then compare those two lists and see what abnormal proteins are showing up in both patients. So now we have now a short list of proteins. We take that short list of proteins and go look at other patients with breast cancers. And very quickly, by eliminating the ones that are not showing up in everybody, we can figure out which protein is showing up the most in breast cancer. Whichever one shows up the most, that one wins, and that's the one that we put in the vaccine. Now, I know that I've oversimplified everything, but the concept is we need a fast way to find that needle in the haystack, and that would allow our Canadian researchers to leapfrog ahead of everybody else in the world to get the answer. But more importantly, if we speed things up, that would bring great

0: hope to our patients with cancer. So not only will it prevent cancer, because now as soon as these cells develop that abnormal protein, we can kill it. It can maybe treat the cancer because now you're killing off the cancer cells as well. So for this week's t-shirt, it's going to be a guy in the future, and he has his finger plugged into a USB socket, and it says, "I'm updating my DNA spell checker."
1: Love it. Thanks so much, Peter.
0: Thank you.
1: Our host, Dr. Peter Lin, joining us every week around this time. 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Macklin Link is here with the CBC News.
2: Good morning. Right now in Geraldton, cloudy and 12 degrees. Thunder Bay, mostly cloudy and 15 degrees. And in Kenora, mostly cloudy and 16 degrees. Councillors debated a significant residential development at Thunder Bay City Council last night. The proposal to develop two residential buildings on Arundel Street in Current River had met with pushback from residents who raised concerns such as loss of green space. Andrew Folds is the councillor for the Current River Ward. He says it took council over 6 hours to reach a decision, but they ultimately voted in favor of rezoning the land to allow for the project.
3: There was a lot of what I would call very healthy discussion by council. There are questions both of the applicant and of administration. But at the end of the day, after the debate, council did decide to rezone 791. And the result was a 9-3 vote in favor of the rezoning. So that was the final result.
2: Fold says the two buildings, if constructed, are expected to hold around 360 units, but that number could still change. The applicant will now need to conduct more technical studies around the development going forward. Wildfires this summer have led to full hotels in Thunder Bay, with both evacuees and emergency responders needing places to stay. And the Sioux Lookout First Nations Health Authority, or SLFNA, says that has made it difficult for their members who need to travel to the city for medical appointments. Monica Hemian is the vice president of regional services for SLFNA. She says before the wildfires, it was already difficult to work with Indigenous Services Canada to get people to appointments. But Hemian says the lack of accommodations in Thunder Bay this summer has made the situation worse.
4: We're hearing from our clients that they're missing appointments. When you add the CLE into it, because when the CLE happens, like the fact that it was the same week last week, was very challenging as well, because on a normal day, it's very difficult to find accommodations. And then when you add the CLE, it's almost impossible. Then when you add a fire, it is impossible.
2: In an email to healthcare providers last month, Indigenous Services Canada acknowledged that accommodations continue to be a challenge. In an emailed statement to CBC News, Indigenous Services Canada says it will continue to work with clients and communities to support urgent medical appointments. However, limited hotel availability may impact its ability to arrange accommodations. And at a press conference yesterday, provincial officials faced questions about the province's ongoing wildfire response, including about communication with impacted communities. Natural Resources Minister Mike Harris was also asked about concerns from Anishinaabe Aski First Nation, which has said previous recommendations about emergency preparedness and response haven't been acted on. Harris says the province has been having conversations with First Nations communities.
5: So we're consistently working with them to build out better values protection, look at sprinklering systems. I think that's something that's going to be quite evident as we come out of, we'll say, this year's fire season, looking at ways that we can partner with communities to build that out a little bit better. Heavy equipment, fire breaks, how do you utilize lakes or natural features to be able to slow the fires down? So I think there's a lot of great things that have come out of the conversations that we've been having.
2: Nan is among those calling for a full public inquiry into the province's wildfire response. And new home sales in Ontario are on an upward trend, and many suggest it's being driven by the HST rebate introduced in April. According to a new report by two industry groups, home sales climbed 130% year over year. Scott Anderson is the CEO of the Ontario Home Builders Association.
6: Single-family homes, townhomes, probably 2 to 4 years from the time the site plan is put into approval to occupancy to when somebody's moving in. Condos are 5 to 7 years. So when you think back that condos that have come online in the last couple of years, they were 5 to 7 years before that when they were started, and the economic conditions and market conditions were very different then. So we still have a surplus of inventory.
2: The HST rebate can save homebuyers up to $130,000 and is set to expire at the end of March next year. and a Thunder Bay Golf fundraiser has chipped in more than

0: $100,000 for Pro Kids Thunder Bay and the Wilderness Discovery Center. The second annual all-day, all-four Good Jones Insurance Golf Marathon saw 26 golfers play from sunrise to sunset on June 22nd. Each golfer committed to raising $3,000, with donations and sponsorships pushing the total past the $100,000 mark. Jones Insurance says the fundraiser demonstrates what can happen when local businesses, volunteers, and community members come together to support local causes. The money will help provide people of all abilities with greater access to sports and recreation. And that's the CBC News at 7:35. Time now to check in on the weather. Matt Frattpietro joins us with today's forecast. Hey, Matt.
1: Hey, Macklin. Well, we'll start in the far north here. Fog patches dissipating this morning, then cloudy skies. 40% chance of showers today with a risk of a thunderstorm this afternoon. We're going to hit 20 degrees. The western part of the region, mainly cloudy as well. 40% chance of showers early this morning. 30% chance of showers this afternoon. High around 23, feeling more like 25. Right here in the city of Thunder Bay, a bit of a cloudy one out there right now. It's going to remain that way for most of the day. And we have a chance of showers late this morning into the afternoon with a risk of a thunderstorm. High around 25 degrees today, feeling more like 27. And if we take a look down the north shore of Lake Superior, up into Greenstone, showers today with a risk of a thunderstorm late this morning and this afternoon, high around 22 degrees. Mary Jean.
2: Well, right now in Thunder Bay, mostly cloudy skies, 15 degrees at this hour. Atikokan, 12. Fort Frances, the cool spot, 8 degrees. Kenora, mostly cloudy and 16. For Dryden, mostly cloudy, 15 degrees. Sioux Lookout, mostly cloudy and 12. Pickle Lake, the same, along with Sandy Lake. For Red Lake, partly cloudy and 14. For Kitchenamaig, Siboneniog, mist and 11. Fort Severn, cloudy and 10. Eastward, Geraldton, cloudy and 12 degrees. Around Nipigon, 14. Marathon, 10 degrees. Armstrong, 10 as well. And cloudy skies. 24 minutes before 8 o'clock.

0: Accessing mental health care in northwestern Ontario can be an incredible challenge. From a lack of resources to long waits, there are gaps that need to be filled to help people. And for researchers at Lakehead University, a new initiative is hoping to do just that. Help in Hand is a digital mental health tool, health initiative rather, that will bring support directly into schools. Dr. Ashlyn Mushquash is a clinical psychologist and Lakehead's research chair in youth mental health. Good morning.
1: Good morning. Thanks for having me.
0: So glad you could join us. So can you tell me more about the Help in Hand initiative?
1: Absolutely. So Help in Hand is a new initiative that we have launched through Lakehead University. And it's in partnership with School Mental Health Ontario and with a lot of the service providers in northwestern Ontario. So Dileko Anishinaabeg Family Care, Children's Center Thunder Bay, and Thunder Bay Counseling Center. So what Help in Hand is designed to do is to help support youth and those who support them in navigating this digital world that we find ourselves in. So navigating, you know, trying to understand what are the impacts of digital spaces on youth and their mental health, and figuring out of the resources that are available out there, whether they're digital or not, what is the evidence to support using them? So when youth and students are faced with, you know, lots of apps that are out there that claim that they can help with mental health, you know, we hope that this is a tool to help people better figure out what is actually helpful, what has data and evidence to show it's supportive and beneficial. And then also creating some training tools and resources that educators within schools, so high schools mostly, but kind of grades about six and up, educators can start integrating some of these resources and tools into their classrooms and into their discussions with students about being, you know, savvy around digital spaces that they're faced with.
0: And how did you know something like this was needed at Lakehead?
1: Mm-hmm. So I think, you know, the points you brought up earlier around there being a lack of resources and long waits, and we know that young people, you know, are struggling with their mental health. For some young people, this could be anxiety, this could be depression, this could be, you know, just struggles with difficult thoughts, obsessive thoughts, or substance use.

0: or dealing with the effects of trauma. So we want to make sure that people can get supports that they need more quickly. And then this is happening kind of in parallel when we know that more and more kids are spending time on digital platforms. So it's a challenge, I think, for the generation of youth, where they're one of the first that have grown up around technology and it's so integrated into everything that they do. But we have to figure out when is that helpful, when is that harmful, and how can youth be, you know, better equipped to navigate this, because it's not going away. The digital spaces are not going away. So how can we navigate that in a more skillful way? That's kind of what the goal is.
1: And when it comes to mental health care in Northern Ontario, why is it so difficult to get that care?
0: I think it's a resource challenge. So we obviously have a lot of competent and compassionate and effective clinicians in Northwestern Ontario who work really hard to meet the needs. But we're just finding that even with that, waitlists are long, and the needs of youth in our region are complex. And so it's not just mental health difficulties, but you might have comorbid difficulties around, you know, learning challenges or neurodevelopmental disorders that just makes providing support and the right kind of support more challenging. So we have fewer clinicians in Northwestern Ontario, and we have more, you know, turnover in terms of staff. So it's just a challenge, even though people are motivated and want to support and do everything that they can, the needs are still outpacing the capacity to meet them.
1: And how do you hope this initiative will help, you know, bridge some of these gaps in mental health care?
0: I hope that this will provide, you know, a necessary resource and something concrete and practical that youth and their caregivers and educators within schools can turn to. So we're developing these resources that educators can use. We're also developing a directory, like an online directory of evidence-based digital mental health tools. So where we'll list what are resources that have a good evidence base behind them, meaning that they've been shown to help, and then what are some caveats. So, you know, have these been evaluated with across use of different age groups or across different ethnicities or different genders. So some caveats around looking at the evidence. So this directory will be able to help. I hope it's a place where people can turn to and figure out of the things that exist out there, what should I recommend? And what should I, as a parent, what should I use with my kids to hopefully find something that's helpful? And then I think, you know, another benefit will be that this is going to connect the digital space also with traditional services. So, you know, we're not saying that digital resources are going to take the place of in-person support and counseling and therapy. We still need those. And we hope that this creates a better bridge between who can be supported by more self-help tools and resources that exist that they can access at home. And then when is that additional level of support through our typical avenues like counseling and therapy? When is that needed? And how do we get people to that more effectively?
1: Now, I understand Kids Help Phone has been seeing a boost in overnight texts from young people. What does that tell you about what's going on?
0: Yeah, that's a great point. I think, you know, having texts come in the middle of the night, that's when most of our outpatient kind of resources are not available. So that speaks to this unmet need where having something that can be available 24/7, so Kids Help Phone is a good example of that, but there are other digital mental health resources that also could be another pathway for you. So it's telling us that the way that we, you know, traditionally have done things of, you know, working 9 to 5 and that's when appointment times are, that doesn't always meet the needs. And we don't need kids to have to go to Emerge in the middle of the night necessarily, but if that's all that's available, maybe that's where some youth are going to go. But is there another way? Are there other resources, you know, that maybe can help fill the gap or maybe provide from a health promotion lens, help promote mental health so that things don't deteriorate to the degree where, you know, they're needing emergency services in the moment.
1: And who can access Help in Hand?
0: Mm-hmm. So Help in Hand, we're launching it within schools in the fall. So the directory is being built right now. We're kind of compiling all the evidence-based resources and the training.

0: and resources for educators. So it'll be available to throughout Northwestern and Ontario to any youth within schools affiliated in our region and to educators who are supporting them and caregivers as well, starting in the fall.
1: Will it also be something that students at Lakehead can access?
0: Yeah, absolutely. So right now we focused, like our funding that came through Health Canada, it's sort of focused on the 12 to 18 range, but a lot of our research and projects to date has looked at more the older youth, kind of emerging adults, they're called, as they make the transition into college or university. And we know that some of the difficulties they experience early on, they carry on when they get here to Lakehead. So absolutely, you know, youth that are in that age range as they start university, they can make use of these resources as well.
1: Well, thank you so much for telling us about this. I hope the launch goes well in the fall and people are able to get the help they need from it.
0: Thank you so much.
1: I've been speaking with Dr. Ashlyn Mushquash, a clinical psychologist and Lakehead's research chair in youth mental health. We are speaking about the new Help in Hand initiative at Lakehead University. 14 minutes before 8 o'clock.

0: It's John McCutcheon with meteors, the Perseid, of course. 12 minutes before 8 o'clock. Speaking of meteors, astronomy enthusiasts should look toward the sky tonight. For over a month, the Perseid meteor shower has filled the night sky, but today or tomorrow, it will likely peak in the early morning, filling the night sky with up to 100 meteors per hour. The meteor shower peaks when the Earth intersects with the dust cloud left by the Swift-Tuttle comet. Caitlin Richard is the Senior Manager of Outreach for Science North and joins us live over the phone to discuss the nighttime phenomena. Good morning.
1: Good morning.
0: So tell me about the meteor shower. How often does it appear in the night sky?
1: So we're actually lucky. We get meteor showers probably every August, but this one is quite a treat. The last viewing that we had that was really incredible for Perseid was in 1992. And it actually won't be back till 2025. So we're in for a real treat if we can go outside and look up.
0: Wow, that is a long time before it will be seen again. And how many meteors could people potentially see during a meteor shower?

0: Yeah, during the peak, which happens to be, you know, tonight overnight, we can see up to 100 meteors an hour. So if you're sitting outside, you don't need a telescope. You can look up and, you know, get quite a show.
1: And for those who want to watch the meteor shower tonight, do you have any recommendations?
0: Absolutely. So again, you don't need any fancy equipment, but the best tip is to get yourself to a clear night sky that is super dark. So if you live in the city, if you're in Thunder Bay or in a community that has lots of light pollution, get yourself maybe a little bit out of town. Find somewhere where maybe there's a little bit less trees, you know, a nice big open space, find a nice hill to sit on. So reduce your light pollution. And then, you know, resist the urge to look at your phone. You really want to give your eyes some time to adjust to the dark. So go outside maybe 10, 15 minutes before you want to experience the meteor shower, adjust your eyes to the darkness, and then just look up. Typically, the Perseids are coming from the Perseus constellation. That's where the name comes from. And that's where it appears they're coming from. But really, you can see them from anywhere if we've got a really clear sky tonight, which it looks like we might get lucky.
1: Now, when you mention, you know, not to look at your phone, is there any way, though, to use your phone to take a picture, or will that not work?
0: It probably won't work really well unless you got a really, really good phone. The way you could use your phone, in fact, is to find an app that helps you find constellations. So if you did want to find the Perseus constellation, there's some stargazing apps you can find to help you kind of guide your way. But yeah, northeast, you should be able to find it no problem.
1: All right. Now, compared to other meteor showers, what makes this one, you know, so special and different?
0: So Perseids, like you mentioned, comes from the Swift-Tuttle comet, and the Swift-Tuttle comet is 26 kilometers long. So this is quite a massive comet that is releasing dust as it kind of flies through space. And like you mentioned, we are flying through the dust of that comet. So as that dust hits our atmosphere, it vaporizes and it makes these beautiful displays. But it's the amount of meteors per hour that we're going to get to see. So it's the quantity. It's just we're in for a treat.
1: Now, will people still have the chance to see the meteor shower even after its peak, like if you can't get out at the exact right time?
0: Absolutely. So like everyone's been saying, these have been happening since mid-July and they're going to continue into August 24. So even tonight, let's say we end up being super cloudy and we can't see it in the location you're at, you'll have luck for some days past. The peak is just when you might see more meteors per hour. But again, the tip is to go probably after midnight. Lots of experts are saying go before, just before dusk. So you want to, you know, like 5 a.m. might be a really good time to go outside and look up.
1: All right. So good for morning show host.
0: Awesome.
1: Now, what else should people know about the meteor shower?
0: It's just an exciting time. You know, science is all around us. So I really encourage people to take the time to go outside and look up, because we can really learn a little bit about the earth around us, space, science, just from looking up and kind of experiencing the world around us.
1: Well, thank you so much for joining us this morning to talk about it. It sounds pretty neat.
0: It is. Thank you so much.
1: Caitlin Richard is the Senior Manager of Outreach for Science North. She was telling residents what they can expect as the Perseid meteor shower peaks this week. 7 minutes before 8 o'clock.

an animal with long funny ears. He kicks up at anything he hears. His back is brawny and his brain is weak. He's just plain stupid with a stubborn streak. And by the way, if you hate to go to school, you may grow up to be a mule. Or would you like to swing on a star, carry moonbeams home in a jar, or be better off than you are? Or would you like to be a pig? A pig is an animal with dirt on his face. His shoes are a terrible disgrace. He's got no manners when he eats his food. He's fat and lazy and extremely rude. But if you don't care a feather or a fig, you may grow up to be a pig, or would you like to?

a star, carry moonbeams home in a jar, and be better off than you are. Or would you like to be a fish? A fish won't do anything but swim in a brook. He can't write his name or read a book. To fool the people is his only thought. And though he's slippery, he still gets caught. But then if that sort of life is what you wish, you may grow up to be a fish. And all the monkeys aren't in the zoo.

0: perfect song when you're thinking about looking up and watching meteors or stars for that matter. Of course, that was Swinging on a Star by Tony Bennett. He would have turned 100 this year. Pretty amazing. Joining me now in the studio with a look at what's happening in news is Macklin Link. Good morning, Macklin.
1: Good morning. Well, at a press conference yesterday, provincial officials faced questions about the province's ongoing wildfire response, including about communication with impacted communities. Natural Resources Minister Mike Harris was also asked about concerns from Anishinaabe Aski First Nation, which has said previous recommendations about emergency preparedness and response haven't been acted on. Harris says the province has been having conversations with First Nations communities.
2: So we're consistently working with them to build out better values protection, look at sprinklering systems. I think that's something that's going to be quite evident as we come out of, we'll say, this year's fire season, looking at ways that we can partner with communities to build that out a little bit better. Heavy equipment, fire breaks, how do you utilize lakes or natural features to be able to slow the fires down? So I think there's a lot of great things that have come out of the conversations that we've been having.
1: Nan is among those calling for a full public inquiry into the province's wildfire response. And wildfires this summer have led to full hotels in Thunder Bay, with both evacuees and emergency responders needing places to stay. And the Sioux Lookout First Nations Health Authority, or SLFNA, says that has made it difficult

0: Last month, Indigenous Services Canada acknowledged that accommodations continue to be a challenge. And a Thunder Bay Golf fundraiser has chipped in more than $100,000 for Pro Kids Thunder Bay and the Wilderness Discovery Center. The second annual all-day, all-four Good Jones Insurance Golf Marathon saw 26 golfers play from sunrise to sunset on June 22nd. Each golfer committed to raising $3,000 with donations and sponsorships, pushing the total past the $100,000 mark. The money will help provide people of all abilities with greater access to sport and recreation. Back to you, Mary Jean.
1: Sounds like a great event and a couple of great organizations there that are getting the support. Just a couple minutes now before 8 o'clock. Well, coming up in our next half hour, yes, it's Wednesday. That means we have a brand new installment of Spin the Black Circle with Matt Frappetro.

It is Wednesday, August 12th, and you know what we love about Wednesdays. That's right. We have a brand new installment of Spin the Black Circle with Matt Frappetro.

0: Well, this week, Matt catches up with Raven Reed. She's an Indigenous folk singer-songwriter from Saskatoon. We'll be making her Live on the Waterfront debut tonight, and we'll hear more about it. And the crash clock, it's a Canadian-built indicator that speaks to how close we are to a satellite collision if things go awry. And its latest reading has scientists alarmed. The CBC's Manjula Selvaraja will bring us that story. Joining me now with a look at what's happening in news is Macklin Link. Good morning, Macklin.
1: Good morning. Well, the Ministry of Natural Resources is warning people not to fly drones near active wildfires after multiple incidents involving drones interfering with firefighting operations this season. The ministry says it's dangerous and illegal to fly a drone within 9.3 kilometers of an active fire. Drones can collide with firefighting aircraft, putting pilots, firefighters, and other emergency responders at risk. Under Canadian aviation regulations, drones and other aircraft are prohibited from operating over a wildfire or within 5 nautical miles of its edge below 3,000 feet. And members of Unifor Local 324 working at the Community Support Centre Northwest in Dryden have voted to ratify a new 3-year collective agreement. Unifor issued a statement on Monday saying that the new agreement comes with a wage increase of $2.50 per hour, which will roll out in stages over the 3-year term. Pay will rise by 75 cents per hour during each of the first 2 years and then rise a full dollar in the 3rd year. August 1st marked the start of the new contract, which runs until July 31st, 2029. That's a quick look at what's making news this morning. Time now for the weather with Matt Frat-Petro. Hey, Matt.
2: Hey, Macklin. Well, kind of a cloudy one out there, although I do see a little bit of sun peeking through the clouds here in the city of Thunder Bay. It says we're going to have mainly cloudy skies. Chance of showers late this morning and this afternoon with a risk of a thunderstorm. High of 25, feeling more like 27. The western part of the region, mainly cloudy today. 40% chance of showers early this morning. 30% chance of showers this afternoon. High of 23 degrees, feeling more like 25 today. The far north is going to see fog dissipating this morning, then mainly cloudy skies, some showers with a risk of a thunderstorm this afternoon, and a high around 20 degrees. And if we take a look down the north shore of Lake Superior up in Greenstone, showers as well with a risk of a thunderstorm late in the day and into the evening, high of 22 degrees today. So a wet one out there, so they say, and cloudy. Hopefully it clears up for the meteor shower, but we'll see what happens. Mary Jean?
0: We shall see. In Thunder Bay right now, mostly cloudy skies, 15 degrees. But as Matt says, a bit of sun peeking through for sure. Atikokan, 12 degrees. Fort Francis, the cool spot at 10. Kenora, 16. That is the warm spot. Mostly cloudy skies there. For Dryden, Sioux Lookout areas, cloudy, 14 degrees. For Red Lake, mostly cloudy and 16. Pickle Lake, mostly cloudy and 13. For Kitchenaug, cloudy skies, 12 degrees there. Sandy Lake, 12 as well, but sunny in Sandy. Fort Severn, cloudy skies and 11 degrees. Eastward, Geraldton, cloudy and 14. Around Nipigon, 15. Marathon, partly cloudy skies, 14 degrees. Armstrong, mostly cloudy and 11. 14 minutes after 8 o'clock.

0: Well, it's Wednesday, and you know what that means. Time for another installment of Spin the Black Circle with Matt Frappetro. Matt, what do you have for us this week?
1: Well, Mary Jean, Raven Reed is an Indigenous folk singer-songwriter from Saskatoon with ancestral ties to the Mikisew First Nation in Alberta. Her music draws from a remarkable life story that includes being part of the 60s Scoop, and she uses songwriting to explore everything from love and happiness to trauma, displacement, and healing. She's bringing those deep personal stories to Thunder Bay tonight as part of Live on the Waterfront. Let's spin the black circle, find out a little bit more about her.

my name is Raven Reed, and I am an Indigenous singer-songwriter. My family comes from Mikisew Cree First Nations in northern Alberta.

0: Now, for people who've never heard a Raven Reed song, how would you describe your sound?
1: It's a mixture of folk, blues, and country.
0: You're on a bit of a road trip here. You just played in Winnipeg. You're headed to Thunder Bay for Live on the Waterfront. How has the trip been for you so far?
1: It's been really smooth. My brother-in-law helped me get my vehicle ready to go on the road, and my fiddle player, Rebecca Beveridge, has been a great support the whole way, and we're just taking turns driving across Canada.
0: And they're all in the vehicle right now?
1: Yeah, you're not on speaker anymore.
0: Oh, okay.
1: I just took you off speaker, but she is here sitting beside me. Yep.
0: What's it like being in the car with them? What do you guys do to pass the time?
1: Tell stories. We listen to music. We've been going over the set list. Just singing and just having fun together.
0: What's your road trip song, your go-to?
2: I don't know, this playlist.
1: Oh, yeah. Sask Music asked me to curate an Indigenous playlist for National Indigenous Day, so we've been listening to that.
0: Oh, that's great.
1: Yeah, and we really like Derek Miller's new song, Out of My Head.
0: I was reading that you kind of started writing short stories when you were pretty young, about 6 years old. What was it about storytelling that kind of grabbed you at such a young age?
1: I think it was just to escape the fact that I was stolen from my family through the 60s scoop and put into a home where I grew up in a traumatic way. My adopted mother was very mentally ill, and because of that, my sister and I suffered a lot at her hands. So storytelling and music and art took me away from that, and I was able to survive that. It gives me a voice to be able to speak about some of the things that I went through music, and it's an easier way for people to be able to listen to the hard stories that I tell.
0: Do you get a lot of people coming up to you after and saying, you know, oh wow, I went through the same thing, or I can relate?
1: So I do. I hear that a lot. And in a way, it makes me sad because my songs are hard hitting, like they tell the truth. And so if you can relate to it, that means you've been through something hard like me. I feel like I'm not alone, but also I feel sad for that person too. And it's kind of a lot of emotions. Like, I feel glad that they're able to be there and see that they're not alone too.
0: Now, your songs cover some pretty heavy subjects, as we talked about there, but you know, there's also love, there's happiness, there's hope in your music. How do you strike that balance when you're writing? Do you try to do that, or does it just kind of come out how it's going to come out?
1: I do try. I'm on my healing journey now, so that it reflects in my songwriting. In my new album, I've written some songs that have to do with hope and love, and how I believe that love is the answer to a lot of our problems here in the world.

0: my journey has been a hard one, but after getting signed to Marilyn and Music Incorporated and sobering up almost 4 years ago, and all these good things are starting to happen, doors are starting to open. I'm on my second album now, and I'm hoping to get back into public speaking because COVID had really stopped that from happening. So I did go through and terrible times. I was in a domestic violence situation with a marriage, and having to figure out how to get out of that, becoming homeless because of that with my two kids. We were abandoned. So it was a big journey to get to where I am now, but I'm thankful for it all because I wouldn't be who I am today without all of that.
1: Now, your journey is bringing you to Thunder Bay for Live on the Waterfront. Have you ever been, do you do much Northwestern Ontario touring?
0: I was on a small tour last year in Ottawa, Montreal, and Toronto.
1: Okay.
0: But that's as far as I went. So Thunder Bay is going to be a brand new thing to me, and I'm very excited to go.
1: What can people expect from the show?
0: I have humor and great stories and great music, so I'm hoping that they enjoy all of that.
1: We're going to play Love a Loser here. Can you tell us a little bit about what that song's about before we take a listen?
0: Okay. A lot of people think it's about maybe an ex or something, but it's actually not. It's a song that I had written based off a conversation I had late one night with another artist, and he was telling me that his hometown didn't really accept him, and they only liked it when he was falling down and when he was being a clown, he said they like to love a loser. And it clicked, and I was like, hey, that sounds like a song to me. And he said, well, then you should write it. And I said, well, maybe you should, because you said it. And he said, no, you should write it. You heard it. You should write it. And so this song talks about how people can smile to your face, but they can also stab you in the back.
1: Well, there you go, folks. Big thanks to Raven Reed for making some time to chat with me here. Her new album, Stages of Gold, is due out this fall. This is Love a Loser on Spin the Black Circle.

0: Love a Loser right here on another installment of Spin the Black Circle with Matt Frappetro. You can catch Raven this evening at Live on the Waterfront's Alt Folk Night down at the Thunder Bay Marina. She hits the stage at 7 o'clock. And if you know a Northern Ontario artist that you think would make a great interview, give us a shout. You can email us thunderbay@cbc.ca or text us 807-355-9681. And as always, you can hear this episode again on the CBC Listen app. Folks might also see Raven Reid if they're heading out to the Trout Forest Music Festival this weekend. Quite a list of performers there. 24 minutes after 8 o'clock. Well, 2.5 days and dropping fast. That is the latest prediction from the Crash Clock, a satellite collision counter built by Canadian researchers. The clock estimates how long it could take for satellites to crash into each other or bits of space junk if they lose the ability to maneuver. The CBC's Manjula Selvaraja asks why this reading has some Canadian scientists stressed.
1: Earlier this year, Elon Musk's company, SpaceX, applied to the FCC, the Federal Communications Commission in the U.S., to put 1 million satellites into orbit. To put that number into context, right now, there are nearly 19,000 satellites in orbit. Now, SpaceX isn't the only company citing jaw-dropping numbers. The startup Orbital has asked the U.S. regulator for permission to launch 100,000 data centers into space. Another called Reflect Orbital angered environmentalists and astronomers with its plan to launch 50,000 mirrors into space to reflect sunlight onto parts of Earth.
2: Every company just has to get approval from their own government to launch, right? But then those satellites fly over the entire world.
1: Samantha Lawler is an associate professor of astronomy at the University of Regina. She's a fellow of the Outer Space Institute at the University of British Columbia, a Canadian-founded global network of space experts.
2: Yes, there's a lot of room, but everything's flying around many times faster than bullets. So, like, you can't just keep adding things to the system.
1: And the satellites that already orbit Earth rely on some delicate choreography to maneuver around each other safely. Take Starlink.
2: Right now, they're doing one collision avoidance maneuver every 75 seconds on average somewhere in their mega constellation.
1: To convey the magnitude of the congestion problem, Lawler and a group of Canadian scientists created the Crash Clock. Here's what it does. Now, imagine for a moment that the satellites in orbit right now are hit by a freak space weather event, like a solar storm, or that something disruptive unravels on the ground. The crash clock estimates how long it'll be before the satellites and debris in orbit crash into each other, possibly kicking off a chain reaction of collisions.
2: So we take all of the publicly available orbits, feed them into the software that looks

0: at how often everything will come within a certain distance of each other, right? To make that calculation, we assume that everything has lost the ability to maneuver. So it's really like a worst case scenario.
1: In those dire circumstances, for orbital data from 2018, the clock estimates that there would be a collision in 164 days. With last year's data, it was down to 5.5 days. This May, the value was 2.5 days. Peter Brown says there's been a steep increase in satellite launches over the last few years.
2: We're injecting a lot more mass, a lot more surface area, and a lot more physical objects into orbit.
1: Brown is a professor in the Department of Physics and Astronomy at Western University. His group operates a system of cameras which monitor satellites and other debris flying over Canada on a nightly basis. It's a Canadian picture of the satellite scene, capturing millions of observations at stations from Eureka, Nunavut to Lucky Lake, Saskatchewan.
2: And the principal thing that's changed in the last, let's say, decade is the emergence of what are called satellite constellations or satellite mega constellations. So most famous certainly are Starlink satellites, but there are others like OneWeb.
1: There have been satellite collisions before. The most famous example is the 2009 one between an active satellite, the Iridium 33, and a defunct Russian one, the Cosmos 2251. According to NASA, it produced more than 1,800 pieces of debris.
2: Much of that debris is still in orbit today. Well, I mean, one can imagine at the extreme, of course, if you put up billions or trillions of satellites, eventually you reach a point where, you know, the satellites start colliding, the collisions generate debris, that debris collides, creates more debris, you get like a cascade. This is something that, at least in a theoretical sense, was first proposed 40 years ago by a fellow by the name of Don Kessler, the Kessler syndrome.
1: Could this debris hit the ground? It's rare, but it happens. Over the last 2 years, two Saskatchewan farmers have found SpaceX debris in their fields. Brown says there's a sort of self-cleaning mechanism at play when debris re-enters the atmosphere. It burns up, but the bigger concern is the pollution it causes.
2: And that may start affecting atmospheric chemistry, and there's enough of this material now being injected into the upper atmosphere that that is a very active area of research. Today, Starlink satellites are literally burning up every day.
1: There is a tension here. Brown says that space has become a pillar of modern society. These satellites support so many things we depend on, from cell phones to GPS. But just as we worry about congestion and pollution on the ground, both he and Samantha Lawler want us to also cast our eyes upwards and care about the fate of the space where the satellites roam. For CBC Radio, I'm Manjula Selvaraja.
3: 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Macklin Link is here with the CBC News.
4: Good morning. Right now in Geraldton, cloudy and 14 degrees. In Thunder Bay, mostly cloudy and 15 degrees. And in Kenora, mostly cloudy and 16 degrees. Well, a new initiative is hoping to bridge some gaps in mental health care for youth. The Help in Hand initiative was launched through Lakehead University in partnership with School Mental Health Ontario and service providers in northwestern Ontario. It's designed to support youth, along with those who support them, in navigating the digital world and understanding the impacts of digital spaces on mental health. Ashlyn Mushquash is a clinical psychologist and Lakehead's research chair in youth mental health. She says it's focused on youth aged 12 to 18, and she hopes it can become a tool youth, educators, and caregivers can turn to.
5: So we're developing these resources that educators can use. We're also developing a directory, like an online directory of evidence-based digital mental health tools. So where we'll list what are resources that have a good evidence base behind them, meaning that they've been shown to help, and then what are some caveats.
4: Mushquash says the initiative will also strengthen links to additional care when it's needed. She says digital services are not going to replace in-person support, counseling, and therapy, but it adds another level of support for youth to access. Councillors debated a significant residential development at Thunder Bay City Council last night. The proposal to develop two residential buildings on Arundel Street in Current River had met with pushback from residents who raised concerns such as loss of green space. Andrew Folds is the councillor for the Current River Ward. He says it took council over 6 hours to reach a decision, but they ultimately voted in favor of rezoning the land to allow for the project.
6: There was a lot of what I would call very healthy discussion by council. There are questions both of the applicant and of administration. But at the end of the day, after the debate, council did decide to rezone 791. And the result was a 9-3 vote in favor of the rezoning. So that was the final result.
4: Fold says the two buildings, if constructed, are expected to hold around 360 units, but that number could still change. The applicant will now need to conduct more technical studies around the development going forward. And members of Unifor Local 324 working at the Community Support Center Northwest in Dryden have voted to ratify a new 3-year collective agreement. Unifor issued a statement on Monday saying that the new agreement comes with a wage increase of $2.50 per hour, which will roll out in stages over the 3-year term. Pay will rise by 75 cents per hour during each of the first 2 years and then rise a full dollar in the third year. August 1st marked the start of the new contract, which runs until July 31st, 2029. And Thunder Bay's Krista Scharf isn't ready to say goodbye to curling just yet. Scharf's previous team disbanded earlier this year. They'd been playing together for 10 years and made a dozen appearances at the Scotties Tournament of Hearts. But Scharf has announced she's joining Team Despin as skip for the upcoming season. Scharf says she's excited to play, but it will be an adjustment to be on the ice with a new team.
7: I wasn't expecting to play. I was, you know, thinking I was just going to be coaching my kids a little bit. So, you know, this is all new and fresh to me, but I think it's really exciting. Just I hope to bring, you know, some experience to the team and help the girls out.
4: The team also includes Robin Despin, Abby Deshane, Rebecca Carr, and Nicole Westland Stewart. The team will play out of the Fort William Curling Club. And up to 100 meteors will fill the sky every hour tonight and into the early morning tomorrow as the Perseid meteor shower peaks. The meteor shower is active from July 17th to August 24th in the Northern Hemisphere. Caitlin Richard is the Senior Manager of Outreach for Science North. She recommends people seek out a dark, open area to watch the event, which is caused by a comet.
8: The Swift Tuttle Comet is about 26 kilometers across in size, which is massive. So the meteor shower we're experiencing is actually kind of just the dust or the pieces falling off of that comet, and we're kind of flying through it. And it's going at about 59 kilometers a second. So it's super fast, super big, and we're getting all of the debris from that. And, you know, it creates big streaks and fireballs, and it's one of the best celestial events of the year that we're going to see.
4: Richard says the event could start as early as 10 p.m., but the best viewing could take place around 3 or 4 a.m. And that's the CBC News at 8:35. Back to you, Mary Jean.
3: Thanks so much, Macklin. So have you ever tried to watch meteor showers or get out there?
4: I never have, no.
3: Oh, okay. Tonight's the chance. What about you, Matt Frappetro?
9: I feel like last year the Perseid peaked on a weekend. And I remember being at camp by the fire watching it, and it was pretty cool.
3: Okay, there you go. So I'm just hoping that it's not too cloudy this evening. I know we were talking about some clouds in the forecast, but...
9: Mm-hmm. Well, I mean, we do have a little bit of sun. It's like thin clouds, so you never know. A lot can happen in the next
3: Indeed.
9: 8 hours or
3: Indeed.
9: So.
3: But my favorite for star watching in general, you know, meteor shower or otherwise, is to go out to camp. All the lights are off. You lie on the beach on your back. So no cricked neck. I didn't mention any wine, Matt Frappetro. And I just lie on my back and watch what's happening in the sky.
9: It's the best.
3: It is the best.
9: Sounds incredible. That's why we're lucky to live here.
3: Indeed. Well, thank you so much for joining us on this Wednesday morning. We will be back tomorrow for another great day on Superior Morning. Bye-bye.

Mr. Carney's put a lot of chips on the table. He's conceded a lot and hasn't gotten a lot in return. He has to deliver on his promise to Canadians. That's why many Canadians lent him their vote. And

0: their economy can fit within Canada's economy. And I think that's what the Prime Minister is mostly going to be focusing on. I'm sure he'll go and give some speeches in Edmonton and Calgary, but I think he's trying to show results more than words.
1: All right, let's leave it there. Thank you so much to you both.
2: Thank you.
0: Thank you.
1: Stephanie Levitz is a senior reporter in the Globe and Mail's Ottawa Bureau, and Ryan Tumulty is a political reporter for the Toronto Star. They are both in Ottawa. The CBC News is next.

0: in the pocket of every American and many Canadians could be so dangerous.
1: Placing a sports bet has become as easy as pressing a button on your phone. It has fundamentally changed the way we watch sports, and not for the better, says the author Danny Funt. His latest book is called Everybody Loses: The Tumultuous Rise of American Sports Gambling. Coming up in 6 minutes, we'll hear what gambling has done to the sports we love to watch. I'm JP Tasker, and you're listening to The Current. Stay with us.

0: You're listening to CBC Radio 1 in northwestern Ontario. I'm Macklin Link in the Thunder Bay Newsroom. The Ministry of Natural Resources is warning people not to fly drones near active wildfires after multiple incidents involving drones interfering with firefighting operations this season. The ministry says it's dangerous and illegal to fly a drone within 9.3 kilometers of an active fire. Drones can collide with firefighting aircraft, putting pilots, firefighters, and other emergency responders at risk. Under Canadian aviation regulations, drones and other aircraft are prohibited from operating over a wildfire or within 5 nautical miles of its edge below 3,000 feet. And a Thunder Bay Golf fundraiser has chipped in more than $100,000 for Pro Kids Thunder Bay and the Wilderness Discovery Center. The second annual all-day, all-four Good Jones Insurance Golf Marathon saw 26 golfers play from sunrise to sunset on June 22nd. Each golfer committed to raising $3,000, with donations and sponsorships pushing the total past the $100,000 mark. The money will help provide people of all abilities with greater access to sports and recreation. Turning to take a look at the weather today in the northwest, mainly cloudy with a chance of showers. In Thunder Bay and the east, mainly cloudy with a chance of showers, with temperature highs between 20 and 25 degrees. That's a brief look at news and weather from CBC Thunder Bay. 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
1: 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This summer, we've been bringing you a selection of the best CBC podcasts. We begin a new series today. It takes us to the prairies, where a cult's arrival thrusts the community into a surreal standoff. This is episode one of The Cult Queen of Canada, hosted by investigative journalist Rachel Brown.
2: This story takes place in the heart of the Canadian prairies, in a tiny village barely larger than a hamlet, not even big enough to be classified as a town. It's surrounded by farmland so flat and so vast, they say you can see the weather coming 3 days away. But this story is about a storm no one saw coming.
3: It was Thursday, September 14th. Got a text message from somebody local saying, oh, I hear that there's this person coming to Richmond.
2: Shauna Sain is telling me about the day that everything changed in Richmond, Saskatchewan. Population, just over 100.
3: And over the course of the weekend, then it was confirmed that yes, these RVs showed up at the school and this Romana Didelo is at the school.
2: Romana Didelo. Over the past few years, Romana had built a following online, becoming one of the most influential conspiracy theorists in North

0: 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We got up on the roof there.
1: They had set up snipers, like specifically trained for long distance sniping. And you could see them.
2: The cult members inside the fence were cornered. The protesters were only getting louder. A storm had arrived in Richmond, and it wasn't leaving anytime soon.
3: We'll hear the next episode of the CBC podcast, The Cult Queen of Canada, tomorrow.

0: And now your updated weather forecast for the city of Thunder Bay. Today it will be mainly cloudy, 40% chance of showers late this morning and this afternoon, risk of a thunderstorm this afternoon and a high of 25. Tonight it will be partly cloudy, 40% chance of showers this evening, risk of a thunderstorm early this evening and a low of 11. And on Thursday it will be a mix of sun and cloud, 30% chance of showers in the afternoon with a risk of a thunderstorm with a high of 22.
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2: Hi, I'm Garvey Bailey, sitting in for Tom Power. Welcome to Q. As a young actor, Canadian filmmaker Megan Park didn't always feel completely comfortable. Now, as the one writing the scripts and doing the filmmaking, she has the opportunity to create a young adult world that feels much more authentic. Her latest YA series is called Sterling Point. It's set in cottage country, and it's a love letter to Canada. Start the boat. Megan's here to tell us about it. Plus, the band Kiwi Junior has been playing together for a decade, and their fan base just keeps growing. They've got new music on the way, and as per usual, the lyrics are witty and fun and nostalgic. Jeremy Gaudet of Kiwi Junior is here to share some of it today on Q.

0: You're listening to CBC Radio 1 in Northwestern Ontario. I'm Macklin Link in the Thunder Bay Newsroom. Wildfires this summer have led to full hotels in Thunder Bay, with both evacuees and emergency responders needing places to stay. And the Sioux Lookout First Nations Health Authority, or SLFNA, says that's made it difficult for their members who need to travel to the city for medical appointments. The Vice President of Regional Services for SLFNA says before the wildfires, it was already difficult to work with Indigenous Services Canada to get people to appointments, but the lack of accommodations in Thunder Bay this summer has made the situation worse. In an email to healthcare providers last month, Indigenous Services Canada acknowledged that accommodation continues to be a challenge. And members of Unifor Local 324 working at the Community Support Centre Northwest in Dryden have voted to ratify a new three-year collective agreement. Unifor issued a statement on Monday saying that the new agreement comes with a wage increase of $2.50 per hour, which will roll out in stages over the three-year term. The Community Support Centre is a multi-service organization which provides care to people with developmental disabilities across Dryden and the surrounding area. Turning to take a look at the weather, today in the northwest, mainly cloudy with a chance of showers. In Thunder Bay in the east, mainly cloudy with a chance of showers, with temperature highs between 20 and 25 degrees. That's a brief look at news and weather from CBC Thunder Bay. For more news anytime, head to our website, cbc.ca/Thunder Bay, or you can find us on the CBC News app. Just search Thunder Bay.
1: I'm Garby Bailey, and for Tom Power, you're listening to Q. When you listen to a new song, how much attention do you give to the lyrics? Like, are you noticing the melody first, or are you scratching your head trying to figure out what the song is really about? Well, the band Kiwi Jr. pays pretty close attention to their lyrics, and it's garnered them high praise. They seem to find inspiration anywhere, from Barnside Wi-Fi passwords, true story, to teens hopping the Windsor border just to drink, offering witty insights on how they see the world.

0: That's Don't Leave Me on the Dance Floor, some brand new music from Carly Rae Jepsen. It'll be on her new record, Day and Night, out this September. And that is it for the podcast today. I'm Emile Niazi, sitting in for Elamine Abdel-Mahmoud. 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
1: Listening to CBC Radio 1 in northwestern Ontario. I'm Macklin Link in the Thunder Bay Newsroom. The Ministry of Natural Resources is warning people not to fly drones near active wildfires after multiple incidents involving drones interfering with firefighting operations this season. The ministry says it's dangerous and illegal to fly a drone within 9.3 kilometers of an active fire. Drones can collide with firefighting aircraft, putting pilots, firefighters, and other emergency responders at risk. Under Canadian aviation regulations, drones and other aircraft are prohibited from operating over a wildfire or within 5 nautical miles of its edge below 3,000 feet. And a Thunder Bay Golf fundraiser has chipped in more than $100,000 for Pro Kids Thunder Bay and the Wilderness Discovery Center. The second annual all-day, all-four Good Jones Insurance Golf Marathon saw 26 golfers play from sunrise to sunset on June 22nd. Each golfer committed to raising $3,000, with donations and sponsorships pushing the total past the $100,000 mark. The money will help provide people of all abilities with greater access to sports and recreation. Turning to take a look at the weather today in the Northwest, mainly cloudy with a chance of showers. In Thunder Bay and the East, mainly cloudy with a chance of showers, with temperature highs between 20 and 25 degrees. That's a brief look at news and weather from CBC Thunder Bay. 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

0: Is the honeymoon over for the e-scooter?
1: They're flying by at very high speed. Very few of them wear a helmet. They don't respect distance from a cyclist.
0: That's Ontario Today after the noon news.
1: It's from a cyclist.
2: This is the CBC News from Thunder Bay. Good afternoon. I'm Macklin Link. It's 12 o'clock. Right now in Geraldton, sunny and 19 degrees. Here in Thunder Bay, mostly cloudy and 22 degrees. And in Kenora, mostly cloudy and 19 degrees. Well, last night, City Council voted 9-3 in favor of rezoning a property on Arundel Street in the Current River neighborhood. The decision came after 6 hours of discussion and moves forward a proposal to build two residential buildings on the site. During the meeting last night, many members of the public spoke to council, voicing concerns over the project. Andrew Folds is the councillor for Current River. He says he's disappointed in the decision, but adds that he's never seen this level of public engagement in his 20-year career.
3: It is not atypical to have the neighborhood raising concerns. But what I found profoundly inspiring and why this was such a serious item is not only were people of Current River Ward concerned, but people from across the city were very, very concerned.
2: The residential buildings, if built, are expected to have about 360 units, but Fold says that number could change as the applicant moves forward with technical studies. A 19-year-old man from Thunder Bay faces multiple charges following the use of bear spray at a local annual fair. The Thunder Bay Police Service says officers were sent to the Northern Avenue area on Thursday in response to a report of an assault. Two victims and a suspect were located. Police say the victims did not sustain serious injuries and that the suspect was arrested. They have been remanded into custody with a future court date. New home sales in Ontario are showing signs of life. Some industry players say the increase is being driven by the government's new HST rebate. Nama Weingarten reports.
4: 130%. That's how much new home sales in Ontario have gone up year over year after the government's HST rebate on them started in April. The figures come from a report by the Building Industry and Land Development Association, along with the Ontario Home Builders Association, which advocated for the rebate. CEO Scott Anderson says,
5: "The impact of the HST is what really brought consumers off the sideline."
4: The rebate means buyers of new homes can save up to $130,000. The more expensive the home, the less they'll save. But with the market still in a slump, not everyone is convinced the rebate is behind a sales uptick.
6: I have not had a single person contact me and use the word HST.
4: David Fleming is a local broker in the GTA.
6: Sales might have doubled, but they've doubled from an all-time low.
4: The broker Daniel Foch says the rebate, which is temporary, did rush some to buy.
7: They're coming in with urgency because this tax rebate, it's going to expire after a year. So they're eager to get a deal done within that period.
4: The rebate is set to expire at the end of next March. Nama Weingarten, CBC News, Toronto.
2: And auto theft in the province is down by 8.4% in the first half of this year. That's according to a new report from the Equite Association. Dominic Monchamp is the director of investigation and intelligence for the association. He says there's still work needed to keep these numbers down.
8: Teenagers are actually used by organized crime to steal those vehicles with technological devices that are pretty easy to obtain. So what we have is to ask the car industry to equip their vehicle with proper protection and proper cyber protections.
2: The association reported in July that almost 75% of Canadians feel mandatory anti-theft technology in vehicles is needed. Global Automakers of Canada says car manufacturers are in touch with law enforcement to assess vulnerabilities in their security. And two significant celestial events are happening today. The first is a partial solar eclipse at about 1:45 this afternoon. People should not look directly at the eclipse without proper precautions. But that may not be a concern as overcast skies with a chance of showers is in the forecast. The second event, a major meteor shower. The Perseid meteor shower will peak tonight and tomorrow morning. Elena Hyde is a professor at York University's Department of Astronomy and says it could be a great show if skies are clear.
9: We don't know exactly how many there will be, but for the Perseids, it's known to be a pretty good meteor shower because the thing that made the meteor shower

0: or a comet, actually came by just back in 1992. So these are pretty fresh, and we could get up to 100 an hour if you're lucky.
1: The best time to see the shower is between midnight and dawn. However, weather is again not cooperating with clouds expected both nights. And that's the CBC News at 12:05 from the Thunder Bay Newsroom. I'm Macklin Link. 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Just search for Thunder Bay. And now your updated weather forecast for the city of Thunder Bay. Today it will be mainly cloudy, 40% chance of showers late this morning and this afternoon, risk of a thunderstorm this afternoon and a high of 25. Tonight it will be partly cloudy, 40% chance of showers this evening, risk of a thunderstorm early this evening and a low of 11. And on Thursday it will be a mix of sun and cloud, 30% chance of showers in the afternoon with a risk of a thunderstorm with a high of 22.
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0: dangerous. You're listening to Ontario Today, and we're asking the question today. Your kid wants an e-scooter. Are you saying yes or no? 888-817-8995. And we're back in 90 seconds.
1: You're listening to CBC Radio 1 in Northwestern Ontario. I'm Macklin Link in the Thunder Bay Newsroom. Last night, Thunder Bay City Council voted 9-3 in favor of rezoning a property on Arundel Street in the Current River neighborhood. The decision came after 6 hours of discussion and moves forward a proposal to build two residential buildings on the site. During the meeting last night, many members of the public spoke to council, voicing concerns over the project. Andrew Folds is the councillor for Current River. He says he's disappointed in the decision, but adds that he's never seen this level of public engagement in his 20-year career. The residential buildings, if built, are expected to have about 360 units, but Fold says that number could change as the applicant moves forward with technical studies. And one of Thunder Bay's most accomplished curlers is getting back on the ice this winter. Krista Scharf's previous team disbanded earlier this year after 10 years and a dozen Scotties Tournament of Hearts appearances. But Scharf has now joined Team Despin as skip for the 2026-27 season. The team also includes Robin Despin, Abby Deshane, Rebecca Carr, and Nicole Westland-Stewart. In her 12 appearances at the Scotties, Scharf has won 2 bronze medals and 2 silvers. Turning to take a look at the weather today in the northwest, mainly cloudy with a chance of showers. In Thunder Bay in the east, mainly cloudy with a chance of showers, with temperature highs between 20 and 25 degrees. That's a brief look at news and weather from CBC Thunder Bay. 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
0: You're listening to the Province's Open Line Show, Ontario Today. I'm Stu Mills. This hour, it seems like e-scooters are everywhere, and now children's hospitals are seeing an uptick in e-scooter injuries. So, your kid wants an e-scooter. Are you saying yes or no? 1-888-817-8995.
2: They're flying by at very high speed. Very few of them wear a helmet. They don't respect distance from a cyclist.
3: I've been riding it up and down, taking it to work, taking it to friends' houses. You know, no one has ever stopped me. Not everyone's hearing the bell, so I brake from ahead of time. I say, excuse me.
0: This hour, doctors are telling parents to hit the brakes on letting your kid hop on that e-scooter.
4: The one that I could remember was a 14-year-old boy who was riding a scooter, and unfortunately, he was in an accident. He ended up having a bleed, brain bleed, where we had to transfer him to a trauma center.
5: My message is for parents not to be buying these for their children. They are not toys. If you have speed plus head injury, a helmet will help mitigate those injuries every time.
0: Dr. Ran Yan at Humber Hospital and Dr. Daniel Rosenfeld at Sick Kids speaking to CBC last summer. Now, even if you don't have an e-scooter in your house, some Ontario cities have shareable e-scooters that you can rent on the street. In just a few moments, we'll hear from a former Ottawa City Councillor and current NDP MPP who wants tighter e-scooter regulations. And I'm Stu Mills. I want to hear from you. Your kid wants an e-scooter. Are you saying yes or no? 1-888-817-8995. Are you saying yes or no? 1-888-817-8995. And before we bring in the member of provincial parliament, let's talk to Paolo, who's in Toronto. Paolo, you know the question. If you have a kid and you're faced with them tugging on your wallet asking for money for an e-scooter, what do you say? It sounds like someone in your family has been in that situation very recently.
6: Yes, exactly. So that's my buddy. My sister, she's still living back in Brazil, and we had a chat like a month ago about my niece who wanted to have it, and I said, oh, don't do that. Say no, and also on top of that, tell her not to borrow a scooter for her, for her friends. And, well, I'm saying that from the point of view of a man that became a motorcyclist at middle age. Like I got my license back there when I was when I was 33 years old. So I was mature enough to be interested about reading and learning about safety, and it worked for me. I never fell from a bike.

0: mid-level events in the Diamond League. Watch Marco Arop, Femke Bol, Julian Alfred, Faith Kipyegon, and Karsten Warholm push their limits across 15 different events. Don't miss Diamond League Track and Field all season long on CBC and CBC Gem.
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2: How awful does a person have to be for you to be willing to get blood on your hands? Today on the show, a buzzy book called Honey. It's about a vigilante killer who kills her first victim with a bee, and things get stickier from there.
3: From CBC News, The World This Hour, I'm Gina Louise Phillips. A total eclipse of the sun is happening over the next

You're listening to CBC Radio 1 in Northwestern Ontario. I'm Macklin Link in the Thunder Bay Newsroom. At a press conference yesterday, provincial officials faced questions about the province's ongoing wildfire response, including about communication with impacted communities.

0: California today, focusing on claims by four states that Meta made Facebook and Instagram addictive to young users. Iris Bitzer has more from outside the courthouse where jury selection is starting.
1: The attorneys general of California, Colorado, Kentucky, and New Jersey have accused Meta of designing its platforms, Facebook and Instagram, in ways to hook younger users while claiming otherwise. The states are seeking penalties that Meta says could total as much as $1.4 trillion U.S., an amount nearly equal to the company's current market value. Meta says it strongly disagrees with the allegations and that it has taken steps to protect young people. The social media giant is facing increasing pressure over its alleged harm to children. Last week, a New Mexico judge ordered the company to pay more than $500 million and make changes to the platform after finding Meta contributed to a youth mental health crisis there. For CBC News, Iris Bitzer, Oakland, California.
0: To the Democratic Republic of Congo now.
2: One thing that's different about this outbreak is the unprecedented speed. It's moving really, really fast.
0: That was the Director General of World Health Organization talking about the Ebola outbreak in Congo. Dr. Tedros Adhanom Ghebreyesus says it's on track to become the deadliest Ebola outbreak in history. The death toll doubled from 1,000 to 2,000 in just the last 3 weeks.
2: They have community deaths, which are 80% of them outside the contact list we have. They're dying before even we know that they have Ebola. We need to do the right things, and we need to do it with speed.
0: Efforts to contain the outbreak are hampered by active military conflicts, severed communications, and healthcare workers striking over unpaid wages. Hungary is sending in the military to help avoid a shutdown of its only nuclear power plant. Prime Minister Peter Magyar says water levels in the Danube are catastrophically low, and that could lead to the plant's complete failure.
3: Már a holnapi napon megkezdjük a Duna két partjától.
0: Magyar says the army will help build a riverbed sill between the riverbanks in an effort to raise the water levels. Magyar warns the shutdown of the plant would put the country's entire economy in an extremely difficult situation. And that is the World This Hour. For CBC News, I'm Gina Louise Phillips.
4: And now your updated weather forecast for the city of Thunder Bay. Today it will be mainly cloudy, 40% chance of showers this afternoon with a risk of a thunderstorm with a high of 25. Tonight it will be partly cloudy, 40% chance of showers this evening, risk of a thunderstorm early this evening and a low of 11. And on Thursday it will be a mix of sun and cloud, 30% chance of showers in the afternoon with a risk of a thunderstorm with a high of 22.
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8: How you doing? I'm JJ Laborde. 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
8: This was the number one song from last time.

Abbott, that's Begonia, with her number one hit song called Hotter Than the Sun. Does it have enough power from the sun or otherwise to be able to hang on to the top spot of the CBC Music Top 20 for a second time? Well, you will need to stick around with me until the end of the hour to find out. I'm your guest host, JJ Laborde, and over the course of the next hour, you and I are going to hear four debut songs enter your countdown. We'll also hear which song is the highest jumper on the chart this week and which song received the most online votes this past week, as well as new music from Carly Rae Jepsen, Vince Staples, Valley, and more. Now, here's how your top 20 comes together. We keep track of Canadian streaming numbers and radio spins every week, and then we count up all of your votes that come into cbcmusic.ca/top20vote, which helps us figure out the order of the songs you're about to hear.

Incidentally, all this new music can also be heard on Mornings, Drive, and After Dark on CBC Music. All right, let's get back into it. With a new single from Lisa LeBlanc out of New Brunswick, this is a fun one. It's called Whole Lot of Talkin', and it kicks off this week's CBC Music.

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1: 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You should

0: lining up 5 big spots this week. That's the latest from Valley with Vending Machine. It takes the number 12 position this week on the CBC Music Top 20. Still no official announcement on a new studio album, but we'll keep you posted. In the meantime, you can catch Valley live in Alberta at the end of August at the Pigeon Lake Concert Series, which looks like it's going to be a good time. And speaking of good times, did you catch any festivals this summer? Let us know about them. Email us top20@cbc.ca. I'm JJ Laborde. Coming up, your local news.
1: You're listening to CBC Radio 1 in Northwestern Ontario. I'm Macklin Link in the Thunder Bay Newsroom. At a press conference yesterday, provincial officials faced questions about the province's ongoing wildfire response, including about communication with impacted communities. Natural Resources Minister Mike Harris was also asked about concerns from Anishinaabe Aski First Nation, which has said previous recommendations about emergency preparedness and response haven't been acted on. Harris says the province has been having conversations with First Nations communities. Nan is among those calling for a full public inquiry into the province's wildfire response. And night sky watchers, get a treat this week. The Perseid meteor shower is expected to peak late tonight through early tomorrow morning, filling the night sky with up to 100 meteors per hour. The phenomenon occurs when the Earth intersects with the dust cloud left by the Swift-Tuttle comet, which has been orbiting the planet for about 133 years. The senior manager of Outreach for Science North encourages people to go outside of the city to watch with minimal light pollution. She also advises people to give their eyes time to adjust to the darkness by going outside for 10 or 15 minutes beforehand. Turning to take a look at the weather, today in the northwest, mainly cloudy with a chance of showers. In Thunder Bay in the east, mainly cloudy with a chance of showers, with temperature highs between 20 and 25 degrees. And that's a brief look at news and weather from CBC Thunder Bay. 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
0: I'm your guest host, JJ Laborde, and this is the CBC Music Top 20. Up next, the latest from Canadian folk singer Sister Ray. You can catch Sister Ray performing live at the Wavelength Festival August 16th in Toronto. Chewing on the Rind climbs 2 spots straight into the number 11.

straight out of Cape Breton Island. That is the latest from singer-songwriter Goldie Boutillier. It's called Party, which incidentally interpolates a classic from 1963 by Leslie Gore, which you can deep dive in on YouTube if you like. You can find Goldie's single on her latest project called How to Be a Lover. It's out now. Party revs up two spots this week to take the number four position. I'm JJ Laborde in Toronto, filling in for Grant Lawrence, who returns next week to count them down. All right, let's get into the top three, starting with Vince Staples. The singer's new album is entitled Crybaby, and that is where you will find this next track. It's an ode to the power of music itself,

0: It's from 1983. That song is 43 years old now. That was Cuts Like a Knife by Canadian superstar Bryan Adams. And he has concert dates coming up here in Northern Ontario, in Sudbury and in Sault Ste. Marie on his Roll with the Punches tour. And then he's headed to Thunder Bay for a Bare Bones acoustic set in September. And the time now is 20 minutes past four, an hour earlier in the Central Time Zone. Well, we're turning now to U.S. politics, and there is a struggle for the future direction of the Democratic Party as it heads into the all-important 2026 midterm elections. That was on display in yesterday's primaries held in six states. In these Democratic races, voters had a choice between establishment and more left-leaning candidates. There were some expected results, but also some upsets. For the latest on that, I spoke with Paul Waldman. He is a columnist with MS Now. What happened in Wisconsin that made headlines?
1: Well, that race was the one that had gotten the most attention this week, even though there were primaries in a number of states. It was the governor's race, where it was kind of a crazy race leading up to election day. You had a couple of candidates who dropped out. One candidate got back in the race. And a lot of the attention was on the person who had led in the polls, Francesca Hong, who is a socialist, a state representative who hadn't really been on the political scene for very long, and she kind of rocketed to the top. In the end, she was beaten very, very narrowly by David Crowley, who is the Milwaukee County state county executive, sort of runs the county where the biggest city is located. And it was seen as this kind of conflict between the Democratic establishment in the the person of Crowley and the sort of leftist insurgency in Hong. And I think that's partially true, but people may have been

0: We're coming up to regional news at the bottom of the hour with Brendan Connor. Coming up after the news, last week we told you about Timmins-born Juno-winning superstar musician Preston Pablo's hometown pop-up show. He encouraged fans to bring a donation for a local food charity. Today, an update on just how big Pablo's impact has been. Plus, our money columnist Bruce Sellery will be with us. He's talking about how AI is taking the first pass on job seekers now. So AI is actually doing the pre-screening before your application ever gets to the right desk. We'll hear more about that. 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
1: This is CBC News. Good afternoon, I'm Brendan Connor, and here is the news for Northern Ontario. We begin with news from Washington, where CBC News has learned that Canadian officials apparently not satisfied with the latest U.S. offer, according to sources with knowledge of the current trade talks. According to sources on both sides of the border, the Americans offered a new proposal on Tuesday, which would lower some of the sectoral tariffs, but not to the degree the Canadian side would like to see. CBC News not naming these sources because they were not authorized to speak publicly. Negotiators have been going back and forth in recent weeks in an effort to reach some sort of deal before August 19th, when the new 50% tariffs are to take effect. In Northern Ontario, Timmins City Council is launching a six-month pilot project to provide a ride connection for passengers who will be using the revived Ontario Northland Passenger Rail Service. A news release today says the pilot project will be implemented when the Northlander passenger service begins, and it's designed to deliver riders to and from the Timmins-Porcupine rail station. And the morning train is too early for Timmins Transit, so council has approved a deal with Timmins Taxi to offer a shared ride vehicle for hire component, whereby taxi riders heading to the morning train would pay a fare of a conventional bus ticket, and the city would supplement the taxi company to a maximum of $6,000 a month for 6 months. Timmins Transit will also be extending its current bus service at night by 90 minutes to accommodate evening passengers on the Northlander when it does begin. Thunder Bay City Council is rezoning for two vacant properties in the city's north end that are earmarked for hundreds of new housing units. Councillors debated the development at length this week following submissions from more than a dozen concerned community members. Leah Miniker is the associate professor in the School of Planning at the University of Waterloo. She says she's working on a project right now that could help people better visualize proposed developments before the projects are approved.
2: To get people from the city and the public better understanding the trade-offs we have to actually make when we're deciding to grow, because consensus is never going to be possible. But I think that we could be a lot clearer about what the impacts are going to be, where, and for whom.
1: Thunder Bay's manager of planning services says the city is waiting now to receive applications from the developer before any construction can begin. The OPP say an investigation is underway after a video started circulating online of an assault in Sturgeon Falls, west of North Bay. Police say the video shows a group of young people assaulting someone. It appears the victim is a person experiencing homelessness. Officers say they have now identified the people involved and they're continuing to investigate. Meanwhile, Sudbury police say two people have been arrested and charged following an assault on a 14-year-old at a local skate park. Police say it was on the 31st of July. The incident took place in the Sudbury suburban community of Hanmer. Serious injuries were involved and the victim was taken to hospital for treatment. Police say they've charged a 14-year-old and an 18-year-old with several offenses, including aggravated assaults. Assuring that out-of-town medical appointments go smoothly for community members has been an ongoing issue for a health authority in northwestern Ontario. But it says this summer, that problem has only grown. Wildfires across the region have caused thousands to be evacuated. And some of those evacuees, as well as emergency responders and firefighters, are staying in Thunder Bay. And that's filled up much of the accommodation availability. So people having to travel to the city for medical appointments are left in limbo. Monica Hemian is a VP with Sioux Lookout First Nations Health Authority. It serves 33 First Nations, many of which are remote. She says discussions are now underway with Indigenous Services Canada about potential accommodation workarounds.
2: due to the forest fire situation in Thunder Bay, many hotels to be used are supporting firefighting efforts or emergency response. So there, it's reduced the availability of accommodations. So they're asking clients that if they have medical appointments that are non-urgent, to consider calling and rescheduling the appointments, or looking at alternatives for hotel accommodations.
1: In an email to CBC News, Indigenous Services Canada says it will continue to work with clients and communities to support urgent medical appointments. However, it says limited hotel availability may affect the ability of the agency to arrange those accommodations. A Northern Ontario group that helps fight hunger and works for food security in Timmins has counted up the total from an unexpected event that brought in a lot of money in food donations last week. The Timmins Anti-Hunger Coalition was chosen by Canadian pop star and Juno winner Preston Pablo as a beneficiary and a way that he could help out his hometown. He delivered an acoustic show at the Mount Joy's Farmers Market and asked that people attending donate money or food for the Anti-Hunger Coalition. The executive director there is Kelsey McDonnell.
2: So we ended up with a total of just over $3,300 in cash donations. We counted approximately 150 bags of non-perishables. Based on the weight of one of the bags, we're estimating that we received about 1,000 pounds of food.
1: 1,000 pounds of food, $3,300 in cash. McDonnell says she found the whole thing very Timmins, as she put it, that Preston Pablo played his songs, including a brand new one, while sitting on the back of his pickup truck. She says her organization is very grateful that he chose to help, and you can hear more on this story just ahead here on Up North. Finally, a partial solar eclipse was visible across parts of Ontario this afternoon. The moon covered a small portion of the sun at around 12:55 p.m. in Ontario, reaching a peak of 8% coverage at about 1:40 p.m. The sun coverage hit totality in some parts of Europe. Next, sky watchers will be able to see the Perseid meteor shower this week, with up to 60 to 100 shooting stars per hour expected. That is the CBC News to this hour. I'm Brendan Connor. Thanks for watching. Stay tuned for more national and international news at the top of the hour. Speaking of stars, Preston Pablo did his hometown a good service last week.
0: He certainly did. He certainly did, I think, about 1,000 pounds of food. He did a very good job.
1: Bunch of cash, too, yeah.
0: Very good job. And we are talking about jobs in this next half hour. The good job that Preston Pablo did. But Brendan, we're also going to talk about AI and jobs and the job search. Do you remember, how did you apply for your first job? Did you just walk in somewhere with a resume and shake a hand?
1: You know what? It was, again, in the land before time, so long ago, my first job. But teaching tennis for Sudbury Parks and Recreation in the summer was just a great job, a wonderful one. And yeah, I was part of a small tennis community in Sudbury, and most of the tennis instructor jobs in the summer came from that community. So I was quite happy to be one of those. I was teaching tennis at the Belgrove Arena, the now defunct Belgrove Arena, which is now Science North.
0: And so, but how did you get the gig? Like, I know you were involved with the tennis community. No, you hand in your resume?
1: Yeah, no, I didn't have a resume at that time. I was 17. But I mean, you put in your application to the city and you know, recommendations, and they look at your tennis background and so on.
0: Okay.
1: You know what, though? I remember when my son graduated from the University of Victoria, and that's the provincial capital out in BC. And I said, so now you have this degree, and you've got the provincial legislature right there. Why don't you just go in with a bunch of resumes and walk up and down the hall? All those ministries are there. And he's like, that's not the way it works anymore,
0: Dad.
1: It's all done electronically, and you know, you don't walk down the legislature halls handing out resumes like flyers, Dad. So
3: Imagine doing that.
1: Well, back in my day, that's what you did, right?
0: Well, you know, I mean, the way that people apply for jobs, remember we did a story about the fella who put up a billboard.
3: Oh, yeah.
0: Right? Bridget, how did you get your first job? How did you apply?
3: Honestly, walking in with resumes, although that was like 25 years ago as well. So maybe that is the land before time. Depends how you mean it, Brendan. But no, just walking in, resume in hand, and shaking, sweating profusely and saying, please give me a job. And it worked a few times.
0: Yeah, that's not how it's done anymore, is my understanding. I was voluntold to my first job at my grandparents' restaurant supply store, where I was instructed to take inventory and count cutlery, one spoon, one fork at a time. That's how I got into the job market, and here we are today.
3: Made some money, though.
0: Bridget, let's have the weather for Northern Ontario.
3: Yeah, not a lot going on out there. I had become so accustomed to all the heat warnings that now it's quite a bare weather map with with the forecast on there. But let's start in the northwest for this evening. Cloudy with a chance of showers throughout the region, plus a risk of thunderstorms in the eastern half of the northwest. So Thunder Bay and east. Fog patches will develop before morning as well. And we'll see lows from 10 to 12 degrees, cooling down out there. Tomorrow, that's Thursday, sunny for Kenora and Fort Francis and near the border of Manitoba. While Thunder Bay will see a mix of sun and cloud, chance of thunderstorms along the shore of Lake Superior, and highs from 18 to 23. In the northeast tonight, pretty cloudy throughout the region. There's a chance of showers overnight from Chapleau and Timmins up to the far north, and we'll see fog patches develop in the northeast as well along the Highway 11 corridor. Lows from 9 to 13 degrees, and tomorrow in the northeast, a mix of sun and cloud plus a slight chance of rain and thunderstorms in most areas, and we'll see highs up to 23 degrees. Right now in Sudbury, 25 degrees, 26 with the Humidex and mostly cloudy. Over in North Bay, mostly cloudy, 24 with a Humidex of 26. And Attawapiskat is our cool spot in the northeast, 17 degrees and mostly cloudy. In Thunder Bay, 24, Humidex 27, mostly cloudy. And let's go over to Dryden, where it's partly cloudy, 22 with a Humidex of 26, quite humid in the northwest. And Fort Severn is our cool spot at just 14 degrees and cloudy, Jess.
4: Thank you very much, Bridget. And I'd like to say good afternoon to listeners around the region. Hello to all of you listeners in Lively or Haileybury, Valgagne, Iroquois Falls, Wabagoon Lake. Hello, Ignace. And hello to you, Terrace Bay. You've got us at 107.5 on the old FM dial. Well, by now, you have likely heard the name Preston Pablo, whether it's from Spotify, where he is one of the most streamed artists in Canada, or from his 2023 Juno Award for Breakthrough Artist. Maybe you've heard his music on this very show. I don't know. Well, last week, we chatted with Preston Pablo about his new album called Almost Always and about his return to hometown Timmins. The pop superstar played a pop-up show in the city last week, and here's what he had to say about why he wanted to do so.
5: With this music and with this EP specifically, it's kind of like it was me trying to find my footing, and part of that was also like outside of the studio, you know, like kind of coming back to my roots as a person. And with all the craziness that happened, I had to kind of like strip things back and peel back layers to kind of figure out the real why behind things. And a big part of my why and a big part of who I am as a person is just like the place I grew up, which is Timmins.
4: So Preston Pablo played a free show at the Timmins Farmers Market last Wednesday from the back of a pickup truck. And he asked his fans to bring along donations for Anti-Hunger Coalition Timmins. The organization runs cooking programs, community gardens, and sells affordable monthly produce boxes. Well, fans delivered in cash and non-perishables. Our producer, Bridget Yard, reached out to the coalition to learn more about Preston Pablo's impact, and she spoke with Executive Director Kelsey McDonnell. Now, Bridget asked her first about the need for the coalition's programs.
6: Our programs that have free or very low barrier are booming.

0: thing, and they're very well received and people need them. And the programs that we try to really encourage folks, if you can afford to pay for a good food box, please buy one, because it helps to support folks who can't. So we try to get that message out there a little bit, because what we do is a little different from what people are accustomed to with charity. You can be involved with us even though you're not maybe struggling. You can get involved to help pay it forward as well.
1: Okay, so when you got the news that you were the charity was going to be involved in a Preston and Pablo show, tell me how that all happened.
0: So we got a call about a week and a half to 10, like maybe about 10 days before the concert from the one of his managers, like someone who works with him sort of thing, and said he's going to be in Timmins, wants to do a show for charity, and he chose you guys. If we'd be around on August 5th, and absolutely, we we made sure we were all available, and it was a great process, and they surprised us as much as they surprised Timmins.
1: Yeah, so
0: which is great.
1: How did it work out for you?
0: It worked out amazing. So we ended up with a total of just over $3,300 in cash donations. We counted approximately 150 bags of non-perishables. We did a rough count, so we didn't physically count every bag, but we're estimating about 150 bags of non-perishables. Based on the weight of one of the bags, we're estimating that we received about 1,000 pounds of food.
1: Wow. So yeah. How does that compare to a regular kind of initiative that you might put on?
0: Pretty amazing. So this actually, like I said, we don't really work with emergency food too much. So a lot of the non-perishables that expire before Christmas, we donated to the First Baptist Community Food Bank. They are a very, very, very small food bank here in Timmins, and they don't really have the capacity to run food drives. So we thought we would support them. A lot of the grocery stores support the larger food banks. So we supported them with a few bins of food. And the remainder of the food actually helps for our Christmas box campaign. So we do one event every year that targets emergency food. So this is all going to help support that. And we don't really have a lot of initiatives through the year that we lead up to supporting that. We do Ton in a Tundra in December, which is a huge campaign, and that's where everything that comes from Ton in a Tundra supports the Christmas boxes. So this is an added initiative to help support that program that just didn't exist before.
1: That is so great. And were there any other impacts of this concert, you know, beyond the food donations?
0: I mean, we talk about numbers and monetary donations and stuff, but just the impact of visibility for such a small grassroots agency like ours, just to be seen and to have so many people out there supporting was just absolutely phenomenal. And it boosts our spirits quite a bit when we have support like that. So we're very grateful to Preston Pablo and the whole team. And it lifted our spirits quite a bit.
1: How was the concert?
0: It was amazing. It was absolutely amazing. And he sang one of his new release songs, so we got a little preview before the whole world. We'll take it.
1: Very cool.
0: It was amazing. He sang from the back of his truck, which I thought was just super cool for Timmins. You know, where it's a very Timmins thing to be in the back of your truck. And it was just super cool.
2: That was Kelsey McDonnell, the executive director of Anti-Hunger Coalition Timmins. And she was speaking with Up North producer Bridget Yard. Here is Preston Pablo now with the latest single from his album, Almost Always. This one's called Dive.

Well, the city of Thunder Bay is short about 1,000 housing units to meet the current demand. So it's been looking at ways to bridge the gap, like selling off vacant land to be used for new developments. Last night, councillors voted in favour of rezoning two such properties, and the hope is that it will lead to hundreds of new housing units. But the properties are located on Arundel and Fanshawe Streets on the north side of town, and one of the properties is parkland, the other is a field. And these projects have received some criticism.

Well, deal or no deal, the relationship between both countries will change. The goal is to present a deal to the president by next Monday or Tuesday. They're not there yet. If there's no deal, the prime minister has said retaliation could be on the table, asking the premiers to suggest potential options to hit back last month. We also reported last week that Canadian officials have warned the U.S. if they can't reach an agreement by next Wednesday, then Canadians may not have an appetite

Good evening, I'm Amy Hadley in the Thunder Bay Newsroom. Thunder Bay City Council has approved rezoning for two vacant properties which are being eyed for hundreds of new housing units. The properties are located on Arundel and Fanshawe Streets in the city's north end. Councillors spent hours last night debating the developments following deputations from more than a dozen concerned community members. Thunder Bay's manager of planning services says the city is waiting to receive applications from the developer for site plan.

0: control and building permits before construction can begin. And the Nuclear Waste Management Organization is seeking a construction firm to build its plant center of expertise in Ignace. The center is tied to the organization's proposal to build a deep geological repository hosted by the town and would serve as a hub for training, research, and development tied to nuclear waste management. The request for proposals from construction firms will be open until September. You can find more news anytime on the CBC News app. Here's tonight's weather forecast for the city of Thunder Bay and surrounding areas. Partly cloudy skies tonight with a 30% chance of showers and risk of a thunderstorm this evening. Skies clearing overnight with an overnight low of 12 degrees. On Thursday, a mix of sun and cloud with a 30% chance of showers and risk of a thunderstorm late in the afternoon. The high 25, Humidex 30. And that's the weather forecast from Environment Canada.
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6: Good evening, I'm Talia Schlanger, sitting in for Chris Howden. This is As It Happens.
5: Tonight, solar flare. As a rare total solar eclipse temporarily blots out the sun, we hear from a hotel owner in Iceland who's awed by the sight and the hundreds of tourists who've come to see it.
6: Showing him the ambassador. Tens of thousands of Canadians have signed a petition urging Prime Minister Mark Carney to declare U.S. Ambassador Pete Hoekstra persona non grata and officially send him packing.
5: Pillars and support. Monday's earthquake in Colombia has left hundreds dead or injured. A resident in one of the hardest hit cities describes the destruction and his efforts to help rescue survivors.
6: Down the tubes. A group looking for a relaxing float downstream wind up lost in marshlands for 3 days. We hear from a conservation officer who helped rescue them.
5: Civil serpent. A teenager in Arkansas was warming up for football practice when he discovered an unexpected surprise in his helmet, a 2-foot-long venomous snake.
6: And changing our minds about theirs. A researcher who peeked inside the dodo's dome explains why she thinks the long-extinct bird may be smarter than previously thought. As it happens, the Wednesday edition, radio that's never at a loss for birds.

0: from his 2009 album Wooden Arms. This is Patrick Watson with Big Bird in a Small Cage.
1: We're going to take a short break now. When we return, rescue efforts continue in Colombia after a massive earthquake on Monday. We hear from a man who's dealing with the aftermath in one of the hardest hit cities.
0: And Bogged Down, a trio looking for a leisurely inner tube float.

0: down a Michigan river, end up way off course and lost for days in marshes. One of the rescuers describes what it took to save them.
1: Stay tuned. I'm Saroja Coelho.
0: And I'm Talia Schlanger.

$1.4 trillion U.S., an amount nearly equal to the company's current market value. Meta says it strongly disagrees with the allegations and that it has taken steps to protect young people. The social media giant is facing increasing pressure over its alleged harm to children. Last week, a New Mexico judge ordered the company to pay more than $500 million and make changes to the

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1: Stop, hold on, hold on.
0: And yell.
2: Make some noise.
1: They're just beyond that too.
3: The sound all search and rescue teams desperately hope to hear, a sign of life. Last week, Michiganders Jasmine Hawk and Sarah Vita and Ms. Vita's 9-year-old son, Caden, set out on the Muskegon River for a day of leisurely summer fun. But mere hours later, what was supposed to be a harmless tubing trip turned into a fight for survival. In the end, they were missing for 3 days before being found, miles away from where they started. Anna Cullen is a conservation officer who helped rescue the trio. We reached her in Muskegon, Michigan.
4: Anna, how are Jasmine, Sarah, and Caden doing right now?
5: Well, actually, I just got off the phone with Jasmine not too long ago. She seems in really good spirits. I know she's still having some issues with her injuries, and I think these last few days have been really kind of chaotic for her, which is very understandable. We went to go see Sarah and Caden in the hospital the day after, and they were doing really well. Still getting some care from the hospital, but like I said, very good spirits and really good attitudes, you know, considering what they've been through.
4: Yeah, it's such a relief for everyone. Maybe we could rewind for a moment, go back to Tuesday of last week when they set off on the Muskegon River. What happened?